every object can be a temple, Novalis wrote. He aimed to fill us, his congregation, with longing, nostalgia, and a sense of the sublime. He tried to trigger the sublime most famously in Monk by the Sea, a large-scale painting still startling in its radical emptiness, but also in smaller, ravishing works like View of Arcona with Rising Moon, which is in ink and wash, Griswold in Moonlight, and Wanderer Above the Sea of Fog. We experience the sublime when something so dwarfs our mind's capacities that the imagination cracks under the pressure of what it is being asked to grasp. When that happens, the ego may dissolve and we may sense a transcendent order. But what if we don't? What if this extraordinary experiential mechanism, akin to a swollen river bursting its banks, ends simply in more perplexity? What if the waters recede and you are simply left sitting there like Beckett's Estragon and Vladimir? I think Beckett sensed that Friedrich himself was alive to this possibility. So often when you look at his paintings, the significance eludes you, as Kerner wrote, and you stand before the pictures as before answers for which the questions have been lost. The Met Show is the first comprehensive exhibition devoted to Friedrich in the United States. The majority of Friedrich's works reside in Germany. He was forgotten after his death in 1840, but the artist is now a national hero. Yes, Hitler adored him. Anselm Kiefer, an international art star today, began his career in the late 1960s by dressing in the Nazi uniform his father had worn during the war and photographing himself giving Hitler salutes in settings inspired by Friedrich's paintings. Friedrich's paintings of mountains, forests, and coastlines often feature symmetrically arranged ruins, crosses, or Friedrich's most famous motif, figures seen from behind surveying distant views. Sometimes the conditions are wintry. The landscape is often illuminated by low, slanting sun or else shrouded in night. The show also includes large-scale drawings in ink and wash. These were the works in which Friedrich made his first breakthroughs and intensely absorbing studies from nature in watercolor and pencil. Friedrich was slow to take up oil painting, but when he did, he painted not with the daylight freshness of John Constable, nor with the atmospheric vagueness of J.M.W. Turner, his British contemporaries. Instead, he used thin, transparent glazes, concealing his brushstrokes. His preference for rigid symmetries was often undermined by varieties of local idiosyncrasy. His devotion to appearances was always in tension with his desire that the world conform to a deeper spiritual order. In classical modes of landscape pioneered in the 17th century by Claude Lorraine, painters used a set of pictorial conventions to lead the viewer's eye in a decorous, steady cadence from the foreground, through the middle distance and out to the beyond. Nature was, quote, made available, if you like, not only to the roaming eye, but to myth and meaning, including ideas about man's harmonious relationship with the earth. Friedrich worked differently. In the foreground, his paintings anchor us in crawling particularity, but visual barriers in the forms of huge rocks, swelling mountain summits, ruins, or gates cause the middle ground to drop away into a void. Way out beyond, he painted amorphous infinitude. Fogs, clouds, and enveloping darkness all conjure intimations of the transcendent, the divine. A landscape without a middle ground is like a soccer team without a midfield. There's nothing linking front and back. The defenders have no choice but to send long, speculative passes up the field. They rarely find their target. Friedrich cultivated a similarly speculative, precarious dynamic. He believed that the artist's task was, quote, not the faithful representation of air, water, rocks, and trees, but rather his soul. The task of a work of art is to recognize the spirit of nature and with one's whole heart and intention to saturate oneself with it and absorb it and give it back again in the form of nature.
The phrase, with one's whole heart, is the giveaway here. The heart desires. Romanticism is about yearning. In states of yearning, there's no middle ground. Stuck in the mundane present, we fix our gaze on the distance where we hope there's something in which we might lose ourselves, which might offer absolution. But if there's no middle ground, no visible path leading from here to there, how do we reach it? Today, as in Friedrich's time, we look for ways. It might be ocean swimming or running marathons. It might be death metal or stadium rock. It might be drugs, religion, or the euphoric abasements of love. Pick your poison, perhaps. But are any of these choices verifiably worse than a passionless life ruled by reasonableness, materialism, and moderation? Kandinsky was right. Romantic yearning is alive in all of us. What Friedrich was communicating touched on fundamental questions about our sense of belonging in the world and our yearning for what feels always just out of reach. Beckett picked up on one forlorn aspect of it. Wallace Stevens alighted on another in his great modernist poem, The Idea of Order at Key West, in which he mused about the relationship between art and nature, and wrote of theatrical distances, bronze shadows heaped on high horizons, mountainous atmospheres of sky and sea. Friedrich's contemporary, Rabbi Nachman of Breslov, was alive to a third aspect when he wrote, as the hand held before the eye conceals the greatest mountain, so the little earthy life hides from the glance the enormous lights and mysteries of which the world is full, and he who can draw it away from before his eyes, as one draws away a hand, beholds the great shining of the inner worlds. But Franz Kafka, who was influenced by Nachman, understood that the impediment we face might be harder to remove than our own hand. In his parable Before the Law, Kafka wrote, "This door was intended only for you. I am now going to shut it." It's this feeling of being shut off, left high and dry, that haunts Friedrich's otherwise staggeringly beautiful art. And this show, entitled The Soul of Nature, is through May 11th at the Met in New York. There are photographs of some of the work, one called Wanderer Above the Sea of Fog, and then there's also one entitled Monk by the Sea, and Moonrise Over the Sea. And these paintings are mostly sky and sea and so on. And there's a person in, but it seems to be a little bit less important than looking into the vast sea or the sky. And then there's one entitled Two Men Contemplating the Moon. And this is the one that inspired Beckett's Waiting for Godot. And it's two men in 19th century clothing with a tri-corner hat. And they are, one has a cane or a walking stick, and they have large capes. And they are, there is a very large tree to one side that almost, it's almost shaped like a Joshua tree, you know, with a very windy trunk and then foliage just at the top. But these two men are very much contemplating the moon, which is in the foreground. It is just a sliver of a moon. This is the end of the article. In looking at the spring schedule, there's an article by Michael Andor Brodeur about the classical offerings that should be coming up in the spring. And he starts out by saying it's entitled An Eclectic Variety of Premieres and Familiar Favorites. The spring classical season is a veritable bucket of flowers, operas about titans of the sea and Silicon Valley, songs about queens and hymns on creation, world premieres and old favorites. Here are 10 highlights of the spring season that double as starting points for further musical exploration. Be sure to go explore the full seasons of each presenting organization. And if you're looking for trusty picks as the days go by, come on along and follow me on Blue Sky for a weekly batch. First is the National Symphony Orchestra. It's a busy spring for the NSO with a built-in working vacation.
Giandrea Noseda and Company will head to Florida mid-March for a five-day tour in from Fort Myers to Sarasota. Two of the orchestra's favorite collaborators, violinist Leonidas Kavakos and pianist Daniil Trifonov, will return together for an evening of Beethoven, Brahms, and Bartok. There are some strong guest conductor and soloist pairings this season, such as Fabio Biondi and pianist Mayo Fujita in April, and Karina Kanellakis with cellist Alban Gerhardt in April. And Noseda will return to lead some major works late in the season, such as Mahler's Symphony No. 6 and Beethoven's Missa Solemnis in May. But I'm most excited to hear Her Story, a large-scale theatrical work by composer Julia Wolf, co-commissioned by the NSO and featuring the Lorelei Ensemble and conductor Maren Alsop, a local favorite for sure. Moby Dick, the arrival of Jade Heggie's 2010 opera Moby Dick at the Metropolitan Opera is primed to provide a big opening splash for the New York opera season. Leonard Foglia directs this production, led by conductor Karen Kamasek and starring tenor Brandon Jovanovich as Ahab, which is in March for the whole month. But there are several reasons to book a spring visit to the Met. Soprano Elsa van der Heever takes the lead in Salome, and John Adams Antony and Cleopatra gets its Met premiere with a new production in May and June. African Slack's African Queen, or Karen Slack's African Queen, acclaimed soprano Karen Slack gives the third annual Ruth Bader Ginsburg Memorial Recital with African Queens, her recent commissioning project with Washington Performing Arts. Drawing on the history and legacy of seven unsung African rulers, Slack's evening-length recital will mix traditional repertoire with new compositions from Jasmine Barnes, Damian Jeter, Jesse Montgomery, and Joel Thompson. Vocal Arts DC brings Singaporean British mezzo-soprano Fleur Baron and pianist Kunal Lahiri to the Kennedy Center's Terrace Theater for a memorial recital. The Power and the Glory, it's called, employs a wide-ranging program of music, from the Uyghur folk song to Kamala Sankaram's The Far Shore, to spark a conversation on the history of global colonialism. Along the way, Baron will take on pieces by Mahler and Schoenberg and a bounty of lesser-heard works from Valcarel, Olivier Messiaen, Xavier Monsalvage, and Kurt Weill. Ethel Smith's Mass in D is one way to make your Sunday services more exciting and to make a bit of musical history. At Washington National Cathedral, the joined forces of the Cathedral Choral Society, the Baltimore Symphony Orchestra, and the Clarion Choir will present the D.C. premiere of Ethel Smith's, or Smythe, not sure, Radiant six-part Mass in D, first performed in 1893. A powerhouse quartet of soloists will lead the heavenly charge, including soprano Jasmine Saunders, mezzo Kaylee Decker, tenor Izaka Savage, and bass Alexei Bogdanov. That's on March 16th, so pretty soon. As creation stories go, it's hard to beat Haydn's creation. For the special one-night performance, artistic director leads the Choral Arts Symphonic Chorus and the Choral Arts Orchestra in Haydn's monumental 1798 Oratorio. That's on March 30th. And later in the season, Choral Arts celebrates its 60th anniversary with a program entitled A Choral Legacy, 60 Years of Creating Stories Through Voice. There's a guitar duo named Ziggy and Miles from Australia, and they're going to be accompanied by flautist Anthony Trionfo. The brothers will present a debut program combining Latin American music with pieces by Bach, Debussy, and fellow Aussie Nigel Westlake. Later in the season in April, the series brings violinist Olivier Neubauer and pianist Janice Carissa.
Washington Concert Opera continues its expanded 38th season with Mozart's La Clemenza di Tito, starring soprano Summer Wilson as Vitella and tenor Edgardo Rocha as Tito. Later in the season, and fresh off her run as Aida at the Metropolitan Opera, soprano Angel Blue takes the starring role in Verdi's Luisa Miller alongside tenor Kang Wang as Rodolfo and baritone George Ganizze as Miller. That's in April. The Washington Bach Consort's trusty Noontime Cantata series can make any lunch break sing, but this spring's Chamber Series and Director Series offerings are worth marking the calendar. At St. Paul's Episcopal Church, concert singers under director Dana Marsh will sing a selection of motets by Heinrich Schütz, which is March 7th and 8th. Consort cellist Wade Davis will play Bach's Suite No. 1 in G and Suite No. 3 in C on April 4th and 5th. Washington National Opera returns in May with The Revolution of Steve Jobs, the Grammy-winning opera from Kennedy Center composer-in-residence emeritus Mason Bates, charting the rise of Steve Jobs and the dawn of Silicon Valley. Lydia Yankovskaya conducts Tomer Zvulin, original production, here directed by Rebecca Herman, and baritone John Moore sings the lead. That's May 2nd through the 10th. A cast of K-Fritch young artists sing the lead roles on May 9th. Soprano Renee Fleming, mezzo-soprano Denise Graves, and baritone Thomas Hampson join forces with conductor Maren Alsop for American Rhapsody, performing music by Samuel Barber, Leonard Bernstein, and Margaret Bonds on May 2nd. And Graves returns to sing Maria in artistic director Francesca Zambello's season-closing take on Porgy and Bess, conducted by Kwame Ryan. That's May 23rd to the 31st. So there's a lot going on at the Kennedy Center, both vocally and orchestrally. This is the end of the article. Herb Kennicott has written a piece entitled Museums Offer Inspiration in Unsettled Times. Yes, the whole world has shifted on its axis, and no one today knows whither arts and culture. But spring 2025 still belongs to the before times, when we talked about things other than politics and turned to the arts, not just for inspiration, but to learn about the world and how we might make it a better place. The new season includes a beloved New York institution coming back online after a long closure, and a good reason to spend time in Los Angeles, where the fires spared the Getty Villa and Center. There's also the art of a couple of crumbling empires, no, not any current ones, and a painter beloved for all the wrong reasons by the Nazis. And of course, the art of people who simply saw the world differently, with more nuance and clarity and love than we bring to our ordinary vision. When they are most needed, the arts tend to be most vital. The first show is entitled Recreating the Past, the Art of Chinese Bronzes from 1100 to 1900. And it covers works made from the 12th century until the twilight of the Chinese Empire. Yet these complex ornamental works were a self-conscious rethinking of a much longer and much more ancient history, dating back some 1500 or 2000 years before the Roman Empire. Like the kingdoms of Egypt and perhaps our own relationship to the ancient Mediterranean world, Chinese history is governed by returns, reinventions, and rifts on familiar material. And this exhibition explores one of the most striking periods of cultural retrospection. With some 200 works on display, including major loans from China, Japan, Korea, Germany, France, and Britain, this exhibition uses bronze paintings, ceramics, jades, and other objects to present what is billed as the most comprehensive overview of this last great flowering of traditional Chinese bronze artistry. That opens February 28th, just this week, at the Metropolitan Museum of Art in New York. The next one is reopening of the Frick Collection in New York. At the beginning of the pandemic in March 2020, New York's Frick Collection closed its doors. Since then, its location was seen for 3 years at the old Marcel Breuer-designed Whitney Museum of American Art,
While the museum's stately home on Fifth Avenue underwent a $330 million renovation. On April 17th, the collection returns to its original home, which will reopen to the public. The renovation includes a new theater and special exhibition galleries on the museum's first floor, and for the first time, public access to the mansion's second floor, which will also include exhibition space. The Frick will continue its reopening momentum with a small Vermeer exhibition in June that will pair the loans from the Rick Museum and the National Gallery of Ireland. That's at the Frick in New York, starting on April 17th. At the Art Institute of Chicago, opening March 15th, is a show entitled Myth and Marble, Ancient Roman Sculpture from the Torrionia Collection at the Art Institute of Chicago. In the 19th century, the aristocratic Torlonia family assembled one of the finest collections of ancient marble sculpture in Italy. For a while, these works were on view at a private museum in Rome, but after the Second World War, the Torlonia Museum closed, and for decades, the sculpture went unseen. Now they are becoming public again, and nearly 60 major works in the collection will visit the United States for the first time for an exhibition entitled Myth and Marble, Ancient Roman Sculpture from the Torlonia Collection at the Art Institute of Chicago. The next one is Caspar David Friedrich, the one we read about earlier, and that's the show at the Met that Mr. Kennicott likes as much as Mr. Smee. Mr. Kennicott says, last year museums across Germany celebrated the 250th anniversary of the birth of Caspar David Friedrich, the great romantic painter of the 19th century. And now some 75 of the artist's paintings, drawings, and working sketches will go on view at the Met in the exhibition entitled Caspar David Friedrich, The Soul of Nature. These are striking, haunting, disturbing images that capture the best and the worst of romanticism, the freedom from a suffocating rationalism and the stark, disruptive power of fantasy, dreams, and unreason. The Nazis made much of Friedrich, which tainted his reputation and legacy, but the work stands on its own, independent of the misuse and abuse of history. And that is at the Met, beginning February. Oh, it started already on February 8th. The next one is Ruth Asawa, retrospective at the San Francisco Museum of Modern Art. In 2023, the Whitney Museum of American Art presented a mesmerizing retrospective of Ruth Asawa's works on paper, which added enormously to our usual sense of the artist as a sculptor of delicate, organic, hanging fantasies made of looped wire. No respectable 20th century collection is without one of Asawa's pieces, but there is much, much more to the artist than the works for which she is best known. The San Francisco Museum of Modern Art will present a retrospective of more than 300 works by the artist, spanning some 60 years of her career, most of which was spent in the Bay Area. This is the debut of an exhibition that will also travel to MoMA in New York, the Guggenheim Bilbao in Spain, and the Foundation Bieler in Switzerland. And that show is April 5th. It begins at the San Francisco Museum of Modern Art. And Gustav Kalibata, Painting Men at the Getty, The Dark Side of Impressionism and Too Many Subsequent Movements, is the objectification of women, the recurring obsession with female sex workers, dancers, and entertainers who lived on the margins of respectable society. Gustav Kalibata, or Kalibata, not sure, a wealthy Parisian painter, who was among the first Impressionists and a patron of the movement, challenged the usual gender expectations by focusing on men, often in quite intimate encounters. This exhibition, first seen at the Musée d'Orsay, will include some 70 of the artist's works organized around the theme of the male gaze directed at the male body. That starts on February 25th at the Getty Center in Los Angeles. Next is Marisol, a retrospective at the Dallas Museum of Art. If you haven't seen the major traveling exhibition of Marisol yet, there's another chance when it opens in Texas at the Museum of Art in Dallas.
drawing heavily, page turn, on the collection of Buffalo's AKG Art Museum, formerly known as the Albright Knox Art Gallery. Marisol, a retrospective, is billed as the most comprehensive survey of the fruitful career of Marisol Escobar, one of the most interesting and politically complex of pop artists. Her sometimes playful, always provocative, and often disturbing sculpture dealt with the essential issues of the day, including the ones she confronted as a woman resisting the demands and strictures of patriarchy. That's February 23rd at the Dallas Museum of Art, so that should be open. The next is at the Baltimore Museum of Art. It began on February 9th. It's entitled Air Quality, the Influence of Smog on European Modernism It's easy and often distracting to attribute artistic efforts to non-artistic causes, to view the late works of Monet as a symptom of failing eyesight, or analyze the visions of Van Gogh as mere epiphenomena of mental illness. But it is clear that the world has not always looked as it does now, and that environmental phenomena can have man-made causes. The smoke of coal fires in the 19th century changed the way cities looked, and a small exhibition at the Baltimore Museum of Art will focus on three painters, Matisse, Claude Monet, and James McNeill Whistler, whose cityscapes may have reflected the impact of smog on vision. And finally, at the Phillips Collection, began on February 22nd, so just last weekend, entitled Timeless Mucha, The Magic of Line. The Czech artist, Alphonse Mucha, may not be a household name, but his graphic design style, sinuous, sensuous, and elegant, is familiar to lovers of poster art and design. An American tour of the great actress Sarah Bernhardt, advertised with a poster designed by Mucha, popularized his style in the United States. And for his homeland, he created one of the more quixotic projects of the early 20th century, a vast cycle of romantic history paintings known as the Slav Epic. The Phillips Collection will gather some 100 works to survey Mucha's career, his contributions to Art Nouveau, and the lasting impact he has had on American design and counterculture. There are some photographs. There's one of Friedrichs, The Soul of Nature. Sort of a distant view of the gallery, and it's hard to see the paintings, but you can see how they're laid out. And then there's another, an early 15th century Chinese bronze incense burner from the Ming Dynasty. That was one of those that was at the Met in recasting in the past. And then there's one, Montico and Monte Carlo in 1897. It looks like a poster, and it's by Alphonse Mucha. This ends the article. And finally, the shows that are here inside the Beltway or on Broadway, a lot of options. The first, it's written by Naveen Kumar, and her introductory paragraph is, "Spring is a season for renewal. On stage, we'll get reimagined classics, Vaya's galore, plus Hamlet from the woman's point of view, and new plays from some of the most daring writers working today. Musicals that prove the world is tremendously full of possibilities, whatever life outside the theater might lead you to believe. Step inside, the weather is fine." The first is entitled Purpose. Playwright Jacobs Jenkins won a Tony last year for Appropriate, which casts scathing light on the lingering scars of slavery. America's preemptive diagnostician is back on Broadway this spring with Purpose, another family drama promising explosive secrets. The fictionalized story resembles that of civil rights leader Jesse Jackson and his eldest son, and this production, directed by Felicia Rashad, drew acclaim when it played Chicago's Steppenwolf Theater last year. The cast includes Tony Winder, Cara Young, who is reason to see just about anything. And that's from February 25th till July 6th at the Helen Hayes Theater in New York.
A Room in the Castle is from March 4th to April 6th at the Folger Theater in Washington. The women of Shakespeare's Hamlet are given speculative treatment in this new play by Lauren Gunderson, who, it is often noted, is among the most produced playwrights in the country. In this co-production with Cincinnati Shakespeare Company, Hamlet's mother, Gertrude, his romantic cast-off Ophelia, and her handmaid, Anna, figure out how to navigate Denmark's rotten court. And that's at the Folger. Vanya and Uncle Vanya are at New York, and Uncle Vanya is at Harmon Hall in Washington. Since gaining notoriety as the hot priest from Fleabag, Andrew Scott has been proving his range on screen. Now he's demonstrating it on stage, inhabiting every character in Chekhov's tableau of pastoral ennui. It's a knockout performance, daring, funny, sexy, and astoundingly versatile. The show is transferring to Off-Broadway following a run at London's National Theatre. If you don't snag a ticket, a recording of that production is available to stream. And for the full ensemble experience, kept Hugh Bonneville of Downton Abbey headlining Uncle Vanya at Shakespeare Theatre. Coloured Water, CULLUDWATTAH. How does one dramatize a slow and steady poisoning? Erica Dickerson Dispensa's lyrical drama illustrates the devastating human toll of the Flint water crisis with lively humor and heart. As I wrote of the show's off-Broadway premiere in 2021, the playwright queries the past, quote, not so much to expose fresh facts as to ensure that what should already be known is also deeply felt. That's one way theater can be a powerful vehicle for change. That's at the Atlas Performing Arts Center in Washington from April 3rd to the 27th. Dead Outlaw. The only thing wilder than the story of Dead Outlaw, in which a criminal's mummified corpse tours the country as a sideshow attraction, is the fact that it's true. This musical reunites the Tony-winning team behind the band's visit, including playwright Itamar Moses, director David Cromer, and composer David Yazbek, who collaborated on this score with Eric Della Penna. The off-Broadway production, produced by Audible, was among the most striking and original shows in New York last year, and that begins April 12th at the Long Acre Theater in New York. They're doing Hedwig and the Angry Inch at the Signature Theater in Arlington from April 15th to June 22nd, and a show entitled John Wilkes Booth, One Night Only. Mad Men stars Pull Up. Series creator Matthew Weiner will make his playwriting debut with a show about, well, a madman. Directed by Baltimore Center Stage Artistic Director Stevie Walker Wegg, the play purports to be an audacious look at the notorious man buried in an unmarked grave about a mile from the theater. Promotional materials describe Booth as a second-rate actor, a drunk, a womanizer, and a white supremacist. Sounds like we're in for quite the character study. And that's from May 15th to June 15th. Arena Stage, from May 15th to June 16th, is doing a show entitled We Are Gathered. The world premiere about queer love and forest magic centers on a couple who met during a presumed one-night stand, but now approach a relationship milestone. Noreen McCraney, whose previous works Wig Out and Choir Boy have been presented by Studio Theater, expect ruminations on identity and desire with deep emotional resonance. And then at the National, from May 20th to June 1st, it's Kimberly Akimbo. For fans of oddball, heartrending musicals, Kimberly Akimbo is a pinnacle not to be missed. With a score by Janine Tesori and an adaptation by David Lindsay Abair from his play of the same name, the show imagines a teenager whose body ages so rapidly she looks older than her parents, who are awful, by the way.
Beneath the surface whimsy, the Tony winner for Best Musical is a touching exploration of love and mortality. The national tour launched in September and arrives in D.C. in May. This is the end of the article on theater. In the New York Times on Sunday the 23rd, Joshua Barone has written an article entitled Missing an Entire Age of American Opera, and subtitled The Absence of Works Like Vanessa at the Met Raises Concerns and Big Questions. Barone is writing from Washington today. Vanessa had the kind of pedigree you rarely see in a world premiere at the Metropolitan Opera. Samuel Barber, who was already famous for his Adagio for Strings, composed the score. Giancarlo Menotti, his partner and an experienced hand at opera, wrote the libretto and directed Cecil Beaton, mere weeks from winning his first Academy Award, designed the production. Dimitri Mitropoulos, the house's leading maestro, conducted. On opening night in January 1958, audience members sounded pleased during the intermission, according to a report. There were 17 curtain calls. The next day, Howard Taubman wrote in the New York Times that Vanessa was the best American opera ever presented at the Met. It would go on to win the Pulitzer Prize for music. The opera was revived the next season and again in 1965 when a critic wrote that it, quote, deserves to be kept in the repertory. Instead, it disappeared from the Met. Vanessa has survived, to be sure. The aria, Must the Winter Come So Soon, is a staple of recitals and competitions. Conservatories and small companies stage productions. A reimagined version by Heartbeat Opera is coming to the Williamstown Theater Festival this summer. Why, then, is it impossible to see Vanessa at an opera house like the Met? That's a question with deeper implications. If one of the finest, most enduring American works of the mid-20th century can't make it to the grandest stage of the country, what hope is there for the others from its time? Vanessa represents a period in American opera history in which Barber and his peers, most of them gay, were creating a style that would become known in the popular imagination as American sound, a plain-spokenness that folded well-known songs and folk melodies into a middlebrow classical idiom. The absence of Vanessa on the Met stage and on others in New York is more upsetting when you hear persuasive arguments for its vitality, like the one made recently at the Kennedy Center with the National Symphony Orchestra presenting Vanessa in concert, not long after the center was in upheaval. There, the opera received its kind of top-shelf treatment it had at its premiere. Its hit aria was sung with plush sincerity by the mezzo-soprano Jeanne Bridges. Smaller roles like the Baroness and the Doctor were taken on by the veteran stars Susan Graham and Thomas Hampson. The players were led by Noseda, a conductor with a gift for shaping dramatic scores with a broad view that pays off by the opera's climatic quintet, To Leave to Break. That moment comes near the end of the opera, a brisk 2 hours of plot in which Vanessa and Erica, involved in a love triangle with the uncanny Anatole, hold on to idealism and delusion to the point of regret and self-sabotage. The quintet builds to a declaration of Barber's respect for the art form's traditions. Its woven melodies are like loose strands from Fidelio and Der Rosenkavalier, which is fitting for a composer who, even when developing a homegrown idiom of his own, was criticized for sounding too European. If Vanessa has a continental accent, Barber's style is only part of the reason. His collaborator, after all, was Menotti, an Italian-born composer and librettist brought up on operas at La Scala in Milan. In the 1950s, it wasn't unusual for newspapers to refer to them as close friends. Together, they decided to set the story in a Scandinavian country house rather than, say, an old upstate New York mansion like the one they lived in. There was even a moment when the title role could have gone to a star with one foot in America and the other in Europe.
Maria Callas. As Howard Pollack recounts in Samuel Barber, His Life and Legacy, Callas visited Barber and Minotti's home with her husband and her miniature poodle to hear Barber play and sing through the score. She complained that Vanessa had no melodies and that in any case I could never fall in love with a man who had already made love with my mezzo-soprano. She was also unsure about the prospect of singing in English, despite

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1: Than the Met stage was all the more remarkable because it wasn't even a given for new operas to premiere in opera houses. It was just as common in the 1940s and 50s for them to open on Broadway. In the 1930s, the Gershwin's Porgy and Bess started at what is now the Neil Simon Theater, today home of the Michael Jackson jukebox musical MJ. Virgil Thompson and Gertrude Stein's Four Saints in Three Acts opened on 44th Street. Other works followed suit. Broadway theaters housed Kurt Vile and Langston Hughes' Street Scene, Mark Blitzstein's Regina, even Menotti's Pulitzer Prize-winning The Consul. Some operas were first presented outside New York or at universities, like Bernstein's Trouble in Tahiti, Carlyle Floyd's Susanna, and Douglas Moore and John Latouche's The Ballad of Baby Doe. Often these would end up on stage at New York City Opera, a haven of American opera in its best years, and the company that premiered Aaron Copland and Horace Everett's The Tender Land. When operas opened on Broadway, they were under enormous commercial pressures and typically struggled to find a sustained audience. Routinely, they were appraised by theater rather than music critics. Regina, an adaptation of Lillian Hellman's The Little Foxes, received cool notices from theater critics, then dramatically more positive ones from opera critics who tried to save it. These works are by no means perfect, but they are too well crafted for their legacies to have either suffered or stagnated as much as they have since the mid-20th century. The Tender Land may be unsalvageable, and Antony and Cleopatra, Barbara's 1966 follow-up to Vanessa, wasn't viable until it was heavily revised in the 70s. But works like Street Scene and Regina, which combine masterly melting pot scores with quintessentially American themes, dramatize the soul of a nation. You're unlikely to see either of them at the Met anytime soon. When Opera Theatre of St. Louis mounted Regina in 2018, starring Graham, I asked Peter Gelb, the Met's general manager, what was keeping his house from staging it or a more sure hit like Vanessa. He said, "It makes sense for the Met to produce them only if we can cast them with big singers, with promotional force." When Susanna finally arrived at the Met in 1999, for example, it was with Renee Fleming in the title role. The cast of Vanessa at the Kennedy Center was made up of singers who are either established or rising stars of the Met. Schedules allowing, they could be transplanted to Lincoln Center with ease. So what's the holdup? In recent seasons, the Met has become interested in American opera, but only those written by living composers. It has commissioned new works and revived ones from recent decades, like Jake Heggie's Dead Man Walking, and next month his adaptation of Moby Dick. The goal, Gelb wrote last fall, is to program operas with rich melodic scores and contemporary storylines. You could use the same words to sell virtually any opera from the age of Vanessa. That's the end of the article. There are several photographs. One from 1958, and there's Dimitri Mitropoulos and the cast at a curtain call for Vanessa when they were presenting it in 58, and also a scene from that production. And then there's a picture of Noseda conducting the National Symphony Orchestra with Nicole Heaston and Janae Bridges here in Washington. And there's a very large photograph of the Street Scene, which was part of Vanessa, as was the opera, but it sounds like the Met is not going to have these operas. This is the end of the article. Tom Kenley today in the art section of the New York Times, a piece entitled Risqué Creator with a Style Beyond Labels, subtitled An Exhibition in London Celebrates the Outlandish Performance Artist and Fashion Designer Lee Bowery by Tim Faber, Dateline London. If you label me, you negate me, the performance artist and fashion designer Lee Bowery said in 1993, 1 year before his death at age 33. Maybe it is this resistance to easy categorization that has meant Bowery never quite became a household name. His cultural influence, though, is beyond question. His provocative performances led him to work with artists like Lucian Freud and Marina Abramovich.

0: His extreme fashions are still alluded to on runways by designers such as Rick Owens and John Galliano. And his status as a queer culture icon is cemented by regular invocations at LGBTQ club nights and on RuPaul's Drag Race. But during his short, colorful, and often shocking life, nobody knew what box to put Bowery in. 3 decades after his death, they still don't. A new exhibition entitled Lee Bowery at the Tate Modern Museum in London will bring his work to a much broader audience. The show will open on February 27th and runs through August 31st, charting Bowery's journey from suburban Australia to the heart of London's alternative gay club scene in the 80s, and his transformation into a figure that Boy George once described as modern art on legs. George later went on to play Bowery in the 2003 Broadway run of the biographical music Taboo, for which George also wrote the lyrics. The musical is named after an infamous club night that Bowery hosted, which opened in 1985 on a dingy corner of London's Leicester Square. Every Thursday, the party attracted artists, models, designers, and celebrities, including George Michael, Sade, and Brian Ferry, but also drag queens and heroin users. Each week, Bowery arrived with a wild new outfit that challenged conventional notions of taste, gender, and decorum. He described his role at the club as a local cabaret act, explaining, "If people see me behaving in such an outrageous manner, they won't feel inhibited themselves." Fashion was the chief concern at Taboo, which operated by the mantra, "Dress as if your life depends on it or don't bother." The doorman would flash a mirror in the face of aspiring entrants and ask, "Would you let yourself in?" The exclusivity was not just to generate mystique, it also created a space where people on society's margins felt like they belonged. I remember Lee in this insane Bart Simpson mask on roller skates, just bumping into everyone and screaming, Boy George said in an email. He brought such anarchy and energy to every club or party. Taboo closed after 1 year when a tabloid newspaper ran an article about drug use in the club. But as with Bowery himself, the short run served to cement the legend. Bowery grew up in Sunshine, a suburb of Melbourne, Australia, where he felt stifled by the conventions of his surroundings and would gaze longingly at the magazine photos of Britain's new wave and punk scenes. When he turned 18, he moved to London, adopted a British accent, and set about infiltrating the city's gay party circuit. Though he started out making clothes for others, Bowery soon realized that he preferred to design for himself alone. Directing his own performance and being the star was a better fit for what he wanted to do, his sister, Bronwyn Bowery, said recently by phone. When he didn't consider himself a drag queen, he was inspired by drag, combining high camp with high fashion. His figure, heavy set and 6'3", only accentuated the impact of his outlandish looks. One of his design collaborators was the sequin expert Nicola Rainbird, who was Bowery's close friend and eventual wife. Though he was gay, and according to one biography, a devotee of anonymous public sex, Bowery married Rainbird a year before his death in a ceremony he called, quote, a little private art performance. For Bowery, makeup and clothing were not only cosmetic decoration, but tools for reinvention, and he reinvented himself often. He made outfits from whatever he could lay his hands on, including bobby pins, tennis balls, tuna tins, and even meringues. Some of his best-remembered looks include colored glue dribbled down his bald head like a splattered egg, and giant polka dots covering his clothes and his face. Other outfits on display in the Tate Modern Show include a pink leather harness that secures flashing light bulbs over the ears and a sculptural white jacket that obscures the wearer's face with a puffball of orange tulle. Fashion designers continue to honor Bowery today. In a 2015 show, Rick Owens sent models down the runway carrying other models in harnesses, which Owens admitted was totally ripped off from a Bowery concept. A 2009 Alexander McQueen show painted models with Bowery's signature oversized lips. Gareth Pugh, Charles Jeffrey, and Mason Margiela have all nodded to him in collections. The legacy also still plays out in many LGBTQ clubs, which present the dance floor as not merely a space for hedonism, but also for presenting elaborate looks, experimenting with gender, and blurring the lines between performance and partying. It was a nightlife impresario, Suzanne Bartsch, who introduced Bowery to New York, inviting him to contribute clothes to a fashion show displaying the latest London fashions in 1983. She also took him to Tokyo, where she said that he started Japan's prime minister by baring his bottom on the runway. When he came in his look, everything stopped, Bartsch said. You just wanted to see it again and again. His charisma, even when you couldn't see his face, oozed through all the pieces that he made. Bowery would later return to New York as a performer, hosting Bartsch's 1991 Love Ball, which raised money for AIDS research and influencing New York club kids like Michael Alec, Amanda Lepore, and James St. James. Lee had a very special relationship with New York, said the choreographer Michael Clark. He was particularly celebrated there. There was a whole gang of people ready for him there, and he was embraced with open arms. Clark first met Bowery in 1984 when he was bewitched by one of Bowery's outfits and followed him into a club bathroom to invite him to collaborate. Before long, Bowery was making provocative costumes, playing piano, and dancing for Clark's contemporary dance company until he and Clark fell out in 1992. By this time, Bowery was increasingly turning toward performance. In 1988, he presented himself as a living art installation at the Anthony Dauphée Gallery in London for 5 days, posing behind a two-way mirror on a chaise longue in a series of his best-known looks. He also worked with the performance artist Marina Abramovich on a piece using 400 live rats titled Delusional, which she has called the most insane work I've made to this day. The Tate will show a video of Bowery's notorious birthing act, which he performed many times, including at the 1993 Drag Festival in New York. There he wore a bulging costume from Rich Rainbird, his wife, burst out like a newborn, covered in red gunk and with links of sausage as an umbilical cord. Bowery loved to provoke outrage, commenting after one particularly extreme show involving an onstage enema, "If I have to ask, is this idea too sick? I know I am on the right track." Bowery's sister said that his desire to shock was partly a response to his conservative upbringing in Australia. "My parents encouraged us immensely to conform," she said, "but at the same time we were told to stand out, so we were pretty confused." "Flesh is the most fabulous fabric," Bowery once said, "and the body's expressive potential is a through line in his work." Even for an artist strongly associated with clothing, some of Bowery's most enduring images show him completely nude. He began sitting for a series of portraits with the painter Lucian Freud in 1990, often
1: 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This is just another way in which we can keep you abreast of what the Metropolitan Washington Ear has to offer.

and a very warm welcome to you. This is Michael J. Kaczynski, and this is the 19th of August of 2025, and it's time now for selections from the Wall Street Journal. And on the front page of the Wall Street Journal for this morning, the 19th of August, is a picture of the President of the United States shaking hands with the President of Ukraine. And the headline in today's paper reads, U.S. urges Zelensky Putin to meet. And the two presidents are shaking hands. And the caption underneath the picture reads, Ukrainian President Volodymyr Zelensky received a warmer welcome Monday from President Trump than on his previous visit. And the accompanying article related to that story is this. U.S. urges Zelensky and Putin to meet. Subtitled, Trump's gambit comes as he meets Ukrainian president, European leaders. President Trump on Monday urged Ukrainian President Volodymyr Zelensky and Russian President Vladimir Putin to meet face-to-face with him at a peace conference in a long-shot U.S.-led bid to end the three-and-a-half-year-long war in the Ukraine. He quickly embraced the idea of a three-way summit, but after speaking with Putin, Trump said in a social media post that Zelensky and Putin would have to hold one-on-one talks first. Only then might a meeting among the three leaders take place. In a sign that the rapid developments may have left even participants confused, Mark Rutte, Secretary General of the North Atlantic Treaty Organization, said in an interview on Fox News that Putin had in fact agreed to meet with Zelensky, while the Kremlin gave a noncommittal response. The back and forth suggested Trump's push to bring an end to the conflict in a three-way summit might turn into an even more drawn-out process while Russian forces pursue gains on the battlefield. But it also highlighted the effort by European officials to woo Trump into driving a hard bargain with Putin only 3 days after the two-leaders' summit meeting in Alaska. The day of diplomatic maneuvering began after Trump held talks with Zelensky at the White House, followed by a meeting with European leaders who had joined Zelensky in hopes of devising a common position to end the war. European officials were heartened by their discussion of a security guarantees for Ukraine and their opportunity to push back against Putin's territorial demands in Ukraine. But it remained unclear what the White House might suggest to bridge the sharp differences between Moscow and Kiev and the role the U.S. would play to help European nations secure the peace. Britain and other European powers have proposed so-called reassurance force that would deploy to Ukraine if a peace deal is reached to deter further attacks by Russia, which began the war by invading Ukraine in February of 22. But their efforts have had to reckon with Trump's reluctance to put U.S. troops in Ukraine to guarantee any peace agreement. Trump said in a social media post late Monday that if the talks had included discussion of security assurances that European countries would provide Ukraine, but with the U.S. playing a coordination role. Trump and European leaders agreed that the Secretary of State Marco Rubio will lead a task force of national security advisors and NATO officials to draft security assurances for Ukraine, European officials briefed on the talk said. The White House declined to comment. Spokesman for Rubio didn't respond to a request for comment. The security assurances will have four components, a military presence, air defenses,
armaments and monitoring a cessation of hostilities, according to the European officials. There are a number of ways the U.S. might provide indirect military support to the European peacekeepers that stop short of putting American boots on the ground, officials said. What territory might be connected to Russia is another point of contention. A U.S.-prepared map of eastern Ukraine, reviewed by Trump and Zelensky, showed the Donetsk region, which Russia wants and which contains some of Ukraine's most robust defenses, was 76% under Moscow's control. Outlining Ukraine's territorial losses in terms that Trump could appreciate, the European leaders compared Russia's demand for the entire Donbas region to asking the U.S. to surrender Florida, officials said. Zelensky didn't reject land swaps out of hand during the discussions, but said it would be difficult to move populations and override Ukraine's constitutional prohibitions against surrendering territory, the official said. But Zelensky said he might consider proportional swaps. Zelensky's spokesman didn't respond to a request for comment. After insisting in a social media post early Monday that it was up to Zelensky to end the war, Trump praised the Ukrainian leader during remarks before their private meeting. "This gentleman wants it to end," said, "and Vladimir Putin wants it to end," Trump said with Zelensky at his side. "We're going to get it ended." The idea for the three-way summit meeting appeared to remain in flux. Yuri Ushakov, a top foreign policy aide to Putin, said the two leaders had discussed the idea of meeting between higher-level Russian and Ukrainian negotiators, but that account didn't say if the Russian leader would meet with Zelensky and didn't mention the possibility of a three-way meeting. Taking another story from the front page of the journal for the 19th of August, 2021, is this story, A New Reality for Terminal Cancer, subtitled, Patients Are Living Longer, Unending Treatment Casts a Shadow. Gwen Orillo didn't know how long she had to live after her stage 4 lung cancer diagnosis. The disease had already infiltrated her eye, so the 31-year-old didn't bother opening a retirement account. 10 years later, Aurelio is still alive, and she still has metastatic cancer. Keeping her going is a string of new treatments that didn't cure the disease, but can buy months, even years of time, with the hope that once one drug stops working, a new one will come along. Aurelio started on chemotherapy and then switched to a new treatment and then another and then another and then another. What's next? What do I have lined up for when this one stops working? Said Aurelio, a high school math teacher who lives in Garner, North Carolina. My motto is that science just needs to stay a step ahead of me, and so far it's been working. This past winter, she started a retirement fund at age 41. Aurelio is part of a new era of cancer treatment challenging the idea of what it means to have and survive cancer. A small but growing population is living longer with incurable or advanced cancer, navigating the rest of their lives with a disease increasingly akin to a chronic illness. The trend, which started in breast cancer, has expanded to patients with melanoma, kidney cancer, lung cancer, and others. The new drugs can add years to a life, even for some diagnoses like Aurelio's that were once swift death sentences. They also put people in a state of limbo, living on a knife's edge, waiting for the next scan to say a drug has stopped working and the doctors need to find a new one. The side effects of survival
times has made it more difficult for cancer doctors to predict how much time a patient might have left. For most, the options eventually run out. Patients contend with side effects from ongoing treatment and their cancer, like crushing fatigue or nerve damage. But they often don't look sick. Other more routine health problems and the financial toll of multiple rounds of drugs also matter more when a person lives for years instead of months. I have a problem with the narrative of cancer being contained to something that is either cure or die, said Dr. Lori Spuzak, a gynecological oncologist and palliative medicine doctor at the University of Kansas Cancer Center. The experience our patients go through is much more complicated than that. A chronic illness. The U.S. is currently home to more than 18 million cancer survivors, over 5% of the total population, and their ranks are expected to grow 20 to 26 million by 2040. Those living with the disease are included among them. More than 690,000 people were projected to be living with the stage 4 or metastatic cancer of the 6 most common cancers, melanoma, breast, bladder, colorectal, prostate, or lung cancer, in 2025, according to a 2022 report from the National Cancer Institute. That's an increase from 623,000 in 2018, and a significant rise since 1990, the report found. Part of the increase is due to a rise in bladder and prostate cancers, and better diagnostic tools that recognize more four-stage cancers earlier, researchers said. But much of it is because those patients are living longer. Nearly 30% of survivors diagnosed with metastatic melanoma and 20% of those diagnosed with metastatic colorectal or breast cancer had been living with their disease for a decade or more, the NCI paper estimated. More than 600,000 people in the U.S. die of cancer each year. Cancers that reach stage 4 and metastatic metastasize to the brain or the liver or other body parts carry the worst odds. Many patients die within weeks. But a greater proportion of patients across many cancers are still now alive 5 years after a late-stage diagnosis compared with two decades ago, federal data show. I can legitimately tell most of the people I meet that I think their survival is measured in years, said Dr. Mark Lewis, director of gastrointestinal oncology at Intermountain Health in Utah. More and more people are experiencing cancer as a chronic illness. Even for lung cancer, the biggest U.S. cancer killer, the 5-year relative survival rate for advanced disease has inched up from 3.7% for patients diagnosed in 2004 to 9.2% for patients diagnosed in 2017, federal data show. The overall lung cancer survival rate has risen by 26% in 5 years, according to the American Lung Association, as declining cigarette use, screening, and new drugs have driven down deaths. The expanding number of therapies that target a cancer's mutations or boost the immune system are improving the outlook for several cancers. In breast cancer, treatment for metastatic disease accounted for 29% of the drop in deaths between 1975 and 2019, according to one 2024 estimate, with screening and treatment for early-stage disease accounting for the rest. Dr. Eric Weiner, a breast cancer oncologist and director of the Yale Cancer Center, has heard people talk about cancer becoming a chronic disease for decades. It had always been true for a small subset,
And now, in breast cancer, it's true for a bigger proportion of patients with metastatic breast cancer. Starting around 2000, drugs that hit specific genetic abnormalities, such as Herceptin for breast cancer and Gleevec for leukemia, established a new class of targeted therapies, buoyed by a better understanding of a cancer's molecular underpinnings. Immunotherapies, called checkpoint inhibitors, entered in 2011 for melanoma. Keytruda, first approved in 2014, is one of the world's top-selling drugs and is used across 18 cancers. Advances snowballed. Just the availability of the therapeutic options and the advances has been tremendous, said Dr. Robin Zahn, director of breast oncology at the Cincinnati Cancer Advisors and past president of the American Society of Clinical Oncology. We're able to be more precise about getting the right drug with the right person. The growing population of people living long-term with advanced cancer is understudied and faces some surprising new challenges. Two decades ago, stage 4 lung cancer patients weren't living long enough for their high cholesterol to cause problems, said Dr. Noman Ashraf, a medical oncologist at Tampa General Hospital. Now they're living 10 to 15 years, and we have to worry about their cardiovascular health, Ashraf said. It is a good problem to have. The new normal. As patients live longer, never fully free of the disease, the financial strain of scans, treatment, and travel for care compounds with time. The immediate rush of support from friends and family fades as the emergency becomes routine. Regular scans and tests to see if cancer has progressed or returned can fill patients with so much dread that the feeling now has its own word, scan anxiety. Aurelio feels it every 12-week scan, wondering when the test will reveal bad news and she'll need another drug. When I get the scan results, I can pretend I don't have cancer for the next 12 weeks until I go get scanned again. I try to live a normal life in between. Aurelio has spent the past decade in this new normal. In late 2014, a series of migraines and an eye exam led doctors to find a tumor in the back of Aurelio's eye. More scans and surgery followed. In her hospital room, the surgeon told her that the cancer had started in her lung. It was stage 4. Aurelio's mind went to her daughter, who was 18 months old. Back at home, she told her husband that she was scared. It was the only time she'd ever seen him cry. I told him he's never allowed to leave me, Aurelio joked. Tests revealed her cancer had a rare genetic alteration called ROS1 fusion, boosting her odds of survival. ROS1 is one of several lung cancer alterations vulnerable to targeted drugs. Drugs that hit the market for the first time right when she needed them. Aurelio switched from chemotherapy to a drug called crizanlizumab, which helps block specific proteins that drive cancer growth. This drug would go on to become the first treatment for ROS1 positive lung cancer patients approved by the Food and Drug Administration in 2016. That worked for Aurelio until 2017, when the cancer appeared in her brain. Her doctor said surgery or whole brain radiation was next. Aurelio was so scared that she got on a plane to Boston to see a doctor who specializes in ROS1.
She enrolled in a clinical trial for a drug called Fortalnib, and the spots in her brain disappeared. 4 years of calm followed. Then, Aurelio's cancer developed a mutation on the ROS1 gene that made Fortalnib ineffective. She tried yet another experimental drug that brought her several more months, and she's had several rounds of radiation throughout her treatment. Now she's on zidesamtinib, which has worked for around 3 years and counting. The drug maker, Nuvalent, advanced positive data for the drug in June. Aurelio takes the pill every morning before she brushes her teeth. Like most of the treatments she tried, it makes her feel fatigued. She also put on weight. The doctor is already thinking about what drug might be next and trying to develop new options with her research team. It's hard because cancer is so smart, said Dr. Jessica Lin, a lung cancer specialist at Mass General Brigham in Boston, which is Aurelio's doctor. We know at some point cancer is going to figure out a way to escape the treatment again. Many of Lynn's patients, including Aurelio, are at least 5 years out from a metastatic diagnosis. She hears their stories about weddings and graduations at the same time she walks them through with possible options for when the cancer returns. The disease still cuts most of their lives short. You're having to walk that fine line between trying to be as realistic and as transparent as possible, and we always try to be transparent, and making sure to relay that there is hope. Aurelio knows the odds are stacked against her, but she is more optimistic now than she was in the beginning. She didn't look up lung cancer statistics until more than a year after her diagnosis, when the treatment was working and she felt more confident that she might live. Dreams and dread. The teacher, who also coaches track, fights through her fatigue to take high school students through math lessons and warm-up drills. She no longer demonstrates the long jump, her favorite event, because the cancer has spread to her spine. In the classroom, she sometimes writes facts about lung cancer on her whiteboard and answers students' questions. Did she smoke cigarettes? She didn't. Does she still have cancer? She does. What about her thick head of hair? It grew back differently after chemo. I just paint a new image of what stage 4 cancer looks like, Aurelio said. Even the adults in her community often assume she's cured, said Aurelio, who sometimes has to correct them while at her daughter's weekend soccer games. When she was diagnosed, Aurelio's co-workers rally around her and put on a 5K event, raising tens of thousands of dollars. Her annual copay of $5,000 have slowly eaten away that cushion. If the cancer took a turn for the worse, the support would be there, Aurelio said, but it almost feels like a little bit lonely when I don't have all of the support all the time. The house, Aurelio shares with her husband and daughter, is oversized. The couple had planned on having more children, but Aurelio started treatment right away because of the cancer aggressiveness, leaving no time to freeze her eggs. She wanted to be there for the child that she does have. Her daughter is now a tween, and Aurelio sometimes daydreams about what life will look like when she goes off to college and what she might do in retirement. Other days, she wonders why she bothers to save any money at all. The family does stretch their budget for the sake of fun at times, including during a spring break trip to Universal Orlando earlier this year. That was not a cheap trip, Aurelio said, but it was, you know, making the memories, which is more important to me now. And moving to U.S. news, home builder confidence weakens. Confidence among America's home builders was dragged down this month by
high mortgage rates, weak buyer traffic, and continued supply-side challenges, the National Association of Home Builders said on Monday. The NAHB Wells Fargo Housing Market Index, a gauge of builder confidence in the market for newly built single-family housing, crept down to 32 in August from 33 in July. That contrasts with expectations that the index would rise a little to 34, according to economists polled by the Wall Street Journal. The reading below 50, which equaled the lowest since December of 22, means builder sentiment has been negative for 16 consecutive months, the NAHB said. Affordability continues to be the top challenge for the housing market, and buyers are waiting for mortgage rates to drop to move forward, said NAHB Chairman Buddy Hughes. Supply-side issues, including regulatory policies connected to developing land and building homes, also were concerned for home builders. And moving on to the personal journal section of the Wall Street Journal, which is one of my favorite sections, and I hope it is yours too. And here's a story in today's journal for the 19th of August. Enrolling in kindergarten overwhelms parents today. An education reporter navigates permits, lotteries, and point systems to get her son into a school. When I was growing up in the Sacramento suburbs in the 1990s, kindergarten enrollment involved very little decision-making. My mother simply went to us to the elementary school closest to home. Now, as a parent in Los Angeles, I discover that finding a kindergarten is anything but simple. I report on education, yet the system of enrolling in this sprawling metropolitan school district still overwhelmed me. For years, I'd heard chatter in my mom's group about permits, lotteries, point systems, school ratings, and the wisdom of buying a house zoned for a bad school. Finding the best fit for my son soon became a part-time job. I learned my experience is increasingly common. Beyond sending their children to their zone school, many parents can now apply to magnet programs, dual immersion, gifted and talented tracks, and publicly funded charter schools. Others opt to homeschool or choose private school. Raising kids has always been hard work, but this idea of school choice adds a new layer of intensity, says Bailey Brown, a Spelman College sociologist who has spent years researching the complicated school search process in New York City, the nation's largest school system. Federal data shows nationwide 42% of parents have choice within public school systems, with 17% of public school students attending a chosen school rather than an assigned school. In her new book, Kindergarten Panic, Brown argues the school search is a burden that is being thrust upon parents, mostly mothers, whether they like it or not. While more options help parents find the best school, not everyone knows how to navigate the process, Brown found. Middle-income parents were more likely than low-income families to learn how to work the system and enroll children in higher-performing schools. Brown's findings helped me make sense of my own search, which began more than a year before and my son started kindergarten. I live three blocks from a school that, like my home, dates back 100 years. The initial tour disappointed me. The kindergarten play area offered a little beyond asphalt and a few tricycles. I was concerned that enrollment had fallen below 250 for eighth grades the school serves.
What if the school kept dwindling? So I began to look around on tours of two nearly schools. Parents filled the multipurpose rooms and queued on a wait list to get in. Both are sought after locally and part of the school choice system because of their gifted and talented programs. There was only one problem. When we walked down halls filled with cheerful children and bright murals, so many kids within the boundaries now attended that no one else stood much of a chance. That didn't stop the dozens of touring parents from seeking an edge. They asked variations of, "So you let in two students from outside the neighborhood last year? What exactly did they do?" A Spanish language dual immersion program within walking distance gave me my first glimpse of hope. Two parents with children at the school helped lead the tour and gushed about their experience. A grant meant the yard was being greened, offering a break from the typical sea of asphalt. The Spanish program competed with a more well-established dual immersion down the street, but had grown so popular it could no longer take everyone who applied. I detoured from my neighborhood to visit a school I'd long pined for in the district next door, one with an Italian language immersion program. Though I'm Italian-American on both sides, I have long struggled to master the language. Having my son learn it at such a young age sounded idyllic. Our upbeat tour guide quickly walked us around the yard, and before launching into an hour-long slideshow on the pediology of dual language immersion learning, but as the minutes ticked by, I grew confused about why she was trying to sell us. "The school is very popular, and we just wanted to know how to get in." She finally got to that question on the last slide. The school did take applications from families outside the district, but our priority would fall to the bottom. Still, kids with some Italian knowledge got an edge, so I eagerly followed up to tell them my son had been taking weekend lessons for a few years. A friend connected me to a mom whose daughter attends my zone school. "Sure," she said, "the play yard only has tricycles, but her window overlooks it, and she sees kids playing happily all day. The teachers," she said, "have worked there for years, and she loves walking to the school and being part of the community." I appreciated the testimonial, but remain unconvinced. With so many schools offering something unique, picking a standard neighborhood school felt like settling. On a lark, I toured a nearby Waldorf-inspired charter school. We saw kindergartners baking bread and middle schoolers learning a dance that triggered bad flashbacks to square dancing as a child. In the handwork room, parents cross-stitched while our guide explained all students learn crafts. "What if my son doesn't want to knit?" one mom asked. The guide replied, "Everyone can make a bunny. There are many different ways to do it." I stifled a laugh. Each tour touted the school's distinction, a visual and performing arts focus at one, a science and math bent at another. By the 10th tour, I had refined my questions. Do students get two recesses a day or one? Do they take field trips? Is there after-school child care? Months later, decision day arrived. Parents anxiously awaited notice. In the neighboring district, emails went out at 5 p.m. My friends began texting their results. My son had been waitlisted for the Italian program. As I rapidly cycled through grief and contingency planning, I checked my email again. There, just two after the initial email, was another message offering my son a spot. I was ecstatic.
Brown hopes her research helps school districts understand parents need more support in the search process. Tools like hotlines or simplified applications would help, as would making assigned schools more attractive. In the vast Los Angeles Unified School District, families always have a seat at their neighborhood school, but can apply to 700 specialty programs. A district spokesman said that while navigating the options can feel complex, the district has tried to streamline the application and offer supports such as regional fairs, targeted outreach, and enrollment counselors. In her work, Brown says the panic of the kindergarten search manifests in many ways, including in the pressure parents put on themselves to make the perfect choice. They thought it was a reflection, she said, of who they were as a parent. And here's another story from the Personal Journal section of the Wall Street Journal for the 19th of August, 2025. What to know about creatine supplements is the headline in this story. Millions of Americans take the herbal supplement creatine for everything from energy to pain relief to quitting opioids. You can find creatine capsules, powder, drinks, and shots in health food stores, gas stations, and smoke shops. But the Food and Drug Administration is pushing to effectively ban a creatine derivative known as 7-OH, citing its potential for abuse. Some doctors and substance abuse counselors warned that there are signs that the plant itself is potentially addictive. Users contend it confers pain and mood-related benefits and provides an alternative to opioids. Here's what you need to know about the debate around creatine. Creatine is a plant from Southeast Asia, traditionally used in teas or chewed, says Kristen Smith, a Johns Hopkins University assistant professor who studies it. The leaves contain dozens of psychoactive chemical compounds, including mitrazine. Creatine use in the United States began around 2004 and took off a few years later when opioid prescribing guidelines changed. While the original creatine products were largely leaf material, more concentrated extracts have emerged, increasing the risk of toxicity and possible addiction. Another compound, 7-H-homotrazine, known as 7-OH, is present in creatine leaves in trace amounts. Both mitrazine, 7-OH, and 7-OH bind to receptors in the brain that control pain and pleasure, though 7-OH binds more strongly. These are the same receptors that opioids bind to. The FDA is pushing to classify 7-OH as a Schedule I drug, a substance with a high potential for abuse with no accepted medical use. 7-OH began appearing on the market in 2023, and is comparable to prescription opioids in its impact, says Christopher McCurdy, professor of medicinal chemistry at the University of Florida and a creatine researcher. Animal studies show it can cause respiratory depression, a known cause of opioid overdose death. Could creatine be banned? The FDA has said it isn't focused on the creatine leaf product, though it has long warned consumers against using it because of the risks of liver toxicity, seizures, and dependence. Six states in Washington, D.C. have already banned creatine, and more than a dozen others have passed acts to regulate it. Is creatine addictive? People at some addiction centers say they are seeing more creatine users seeking treatment for addiction, and membership in online support groups appears to be rising. Jana Wu, a Mountainside Treatment Center, which has six outpatient locations in the New York area, says the center
has run a virtual Let's Talk Kratom support group weekly since 2023. Wu says she's seen people with Kratom addictions ranging from high-achieving lawyers who have never had substance abuse issues before to middle-class moms and marathon runners to people recovering from opioid addictions. Not all are taking 708, she says. Jared Marcus, a 34-year-old resident of Stockton, California, began taking Kratom powder in 2016 for energy and focus in junior college. He initially took 3 grams several times a day, but eventually was taking 30 grams a day, spending $250 a month. I found out that if I took a larger dose, I would get like an opioid high, he said. Marcus was addicted to opioids in his 20s and was clean for 6 years before discovering Kratom. He tried quitting several times. In June of 24, he joined an online Kratom support group and has been off Kratom for 15 months. And now he hosts meetings for a quitting Kratom support group. Is the type of Kratom product the issue? Doctors and addiction specialists say they are seeing more people getting hooked on the Kratom drinks. A March study in the Journal of Substance Abuse analyzed Reddit posts related to Kratom drinks between 2017 and 2024 and found an increase in discussions starting in 22, says Teresa Perry, an assistant professor of economics at the California State University. San Bernardino, California State University at San Bernardino, rather, and lead author of the study. The study also found discussions shifting from dosing and benefits to addiction. A 35-year-old psychology professor says he got addicted to Feel Free, a drink that contains Kratom, but not 7-OH, during the pandemic, and has had never before had a substance use issue. He took it for focus while he was working on his postdoctoral studies. His use quickly escalated to the point where he was drinking up to 5 bottles and spending as much as 50 a day. He stopped taking it cold turkey in December, experienced what he says was classic opioid withdrawal symptoms for a week. Not all of the Kratom products are equal, says McCurdy, the Kratom researcher. He thinks it might take more sense to classify 7-OH as a Schedule II drug, like opioids such as oxycodone and fentanyl that are deemed to have some medical application if strictly controlled, while also posing high potential for abuse. And moving on to the opinion section of the Journal for the 19th of August, 2025, is this editorial, Trump's Stunning Foreign Policy. And it's subtitled, The Alaska Summit Between Vladimir Putin and Donald Trump on Friday, followed by President Trump's meeting Monday with Vladimir Zelensky, stunned the world. Commentators against what they saw as Mr. Trump's pusillanimous concessions to Mr. Putin in Alaska. They were then shocked by the U.S. president's warm welcome to Mr. Zelensky at the White House and shocked again by the Euro-American love fest that followed the bilateral summit. That shouldn't surprise us. The relationship between Russia and the U.S., like the one between the U.S. and Israel, is important, emotionally charged, and widely misunderstood. Except for the Lend-Lease era during World War II, when American assistance was a matter of life and death for the Soviet Union, the two countries have historically not mattered much to each other as economic partners. A mix of geopolitics, culture, and ideology have largely driven relations. Rivalry with Great Britain led Russia to tilt toward the Americans during our revolution. That rivalry also helped persuade Russia to sell Alaska to the U.S.,
as a way of keeping Britain from adding the territory to its North American domains. Opposition to Germany's drive to dominate Europe brought the U.S. and Moscow together during the two world wars, and American resistance to the Soviet Union's effort to dominate both Europe and Asia drove the two countries into the Cold War. Currently, the geopolitical divisions of the relationship is debated in both capitals. In Washington, the bipartisan foreign policy establishment argues that Russia's threat to the European Union and the North Atlantic Treaty Organization imperils American security. A minority view values Russia's potential as a counterweight against China more than any Russian threat to Europe. In Moscow, Mr. Putin's critics whisper that better economic and political relations with the West, and especially the U.S., could help Russia deal with the greater long-term threat arising from Beijing. Culture and ideology also play a role. Except during rare periods of relatively liberal governance in Russia, the reign of Alexander II, the brief interlude between the Democratic February Revolution of 1917 and Vladimir Lenin's Bolshevik Revolution later in that year, and the Gorbachev-Yeltsin era toward the end of the 20th century, autocratic Russian rulers and liberal Americans have usually occupied opposite ideological poles in world affairs. Many Americans remain skeptical both of Russia generally and of Mr. Putin personally. But some American hard-right post-liberals see him as an ideological ally in their battle against what they regard as the moral, intellectual, and political decadence of the West. Further poisoning and polarizing the American debate over Russia policy are the controversies over Russia's alleged actions in the 2016 U.S. presidential election and the efforts of the Obama administration officials to weaponize the allegations against President Trump. The president, like the U.S. relationship with Russia, is widely misunderstood. The geopolitics of U.S.-Russian relations are fiendishly complex. Much Western commentary on the Alaskan summit reflected on the assumption that the Trump administration was making massive concessions to the Russian side. That probably isn't how Mr. Putin sees things when he looks at America's Russia policy in global context. The Trump administration's recent intervention in the Armenian-Azerbaijan dispute was a direct shot at the heart of Russian power and at Mr. Putin's strategy to recover territories controlled by Moscow in the Soviet era. By convincing the leaders of Armenia and Azerbaijan in the White House to ratify an agreement that could end Russia's ability to block the flow of Central Asian oil and gas to Western markets, the Trump administration embarrassed Mr. Putin and threw a wrench in his plans to restore Russian power in the Caucasus. Further, the agreement potentially weakens Moscow's position across Central Asia, a region that once was part of the Soviet Union, but where China now plays a growing role. The Kremlin must also analyze recent signals from the White House that Washington is interested in improving U.S.-China relations. Chinese support for Russia's war effort in Ukraine at least partially reflects Beijing's search for bargaining chips and trade negotiations with the U.S. Would a Washington-Beijing thaw that provided relief for China's troubled economy diminish Xi Jinping's enthusiasm for his Russian allies? Mr. Trump has again imposed his will on European allies. European leaders after European leader effusively praised that his leader effusively praised his leadership. They clearly understand that they can affect events only by persuading Mr. Trump to take their side. Emmanuel, Mr. Trump said, calling on President Macron by his first name, Mr. President,
The French leader responded like a schoolboy speaking to his teacher. That's how President Trump likes his allies to behave. And although the leaders were still meeting, as this column went to press, he appears to have whipped them into shape. And here's another opinion from the today's Wall Street Journal. This one is entitled, You Can't Break the Laws of Economics. Nearly every week, someone writing for a major news outlet argues that economics has failed. Our models are too abstract.

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1: These weren't partisan hacks. They included Nobel laureates and advisors to both parties. Not one of them thought the Americans would be better off because of tariffs. 7 years later, what have we learned? Study after study, using customs data, retail prices, and scanners from stores, has found that American businesses and consumers bore virtually 100% of the tariff burden. The economists were right. As consumers, Americans weren't better off. And moving to the world of business and finance, here's a story called MSNBC is Getting a New Identity. Subtitled Cable Network will rebrand in spinoff from Comcast NBC Universal. And MSNBC is changing its name in a spinoff from Comcast NBC Universal. The left-leaning cable network will rebrand as My Source News Opinion World, or MS Now, staffers were told on Monday. The shift is part of an effort to distance the network from its NBC heritage and establish its own identity ahead of its planned spinoff from the bulk of NBC Universal's cable networks later this year, including CNBC, USA, Oxygen, and E. MS Now's new logo features a blue, white, and red color scheme. MSNBC and some other channels that use the iconic Peacock logo associated with NBC Universal brands will also stop doing so. CNBC will keep its name, which originally stood for Consumer News and Business Channel, and is working on a new logo. The new names and brands will be rolled out later this year, ahead of the completion of the spinoff. MSNBC's rebrand is the latest in a series of name changes across media. Earlier this year, Warner Brothers Discovery's Max service said it would rebrand as HBO Max, returning to its roots. Publisher Doe-Meredith recently rebranded as People Inc., and earlier this month, Roku announced a new streaming service called Howdy. In November, Comcast greenlighted a $7 billion spinoff of its NBC Universal cable channels. NBC, Bravo, and the Peacock streaming service are staying under the NBC Universal umbrella. The new company will be known as Versant. MSNBC, which started in 1996, has remained the number two rated cable news network in recent years, ahead of CNN and behind Fox News, the longtime ratings leader. Fox News, parent Fox Corp, and the Wall Street Journal parent News Corp share common ownership. And moving on to the Heard on the Street column. And here's a story. Casual dining chains defy gloom in fast food, is the story. Sit-down restaurants such as Chili's see sales sour as Chipotle and Wendy's warn of price-sensitive consumers. Restaurant executives sound like they're operating on different planets these days. In the fast food and slightly higher-end fast casual world, caution is the mood. Cava and Chipotle missed Wall Street forecasts and warned that customers are more price-sensitive. McDonald's is seeing double-digit traffic declines among its lower-income diners, while Wendy's also says budget-conscious customers are pulling back. At sit-down casual dining chains, the tone is more optimistic. Chili has become the poster child for the group, reporting a 24% jump in U.S. same-store sales last quarter compared with last

year's with a year earlier. Over the past 3 years, shares of Chile's owner Brinker International returned over 300%. And over at Olive Garden, Barden Restaurant's chief executive, Ricardo Cardenas, told analysts that his chain is winning wallet share from fast food and fast casual. And Cheesecake Factory CEO David Overton said customers still want special occasion nights out, and his brand is well-placed to keep gaining share. Cheesecake Factory stock returned about 70% over the past 12 months, while Darden delivered gains of about 45%. That easily outpaces chains like McDonald's, Chipotle, and Wendy's. This isn't exactly how many on Wall Street would have expected. In a strained economy with inflation eating into spending power, Americans usually trade sit-down dinners for cheaper drive-through fare. But so far, something close to the opposite seems to be happening. The biggest driver is the widening value gap since the pandemic. Eating out has become more expensive everywhere, but less so at sit-down restaurants. Menu prices are up 34% since 2019 versus 38% at limited service chains, according to J.P. Morgan. And that is the Wall Street Journal for the 19th of August, 2025. The Baltimore Sun's coming up next. This is Michael J. Kaczynski. You have a great

this time, the Metropolitan Washington Ear, a radio reading service for the blind and physically disabled, begins its broadcast day. The Washington Ear transmits on a subcarrier channel of radio station WETA-FM at an assigned frequency of 90.9 MHz. 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Arlington, Fairfax, Frederick, Loudoun, and Prince William Counties, the cities of Alexandria, Falls Church, and Winchester, Virginia. Funds to purchase the receivers have been provided by foundations, civic and religious groups, and from individual contributions. The Washington Ear appreciates any and all comments concerning its programming. Please call during normal business hours at 301-681-6636. Please join us on Monday for Let's Go Shopping at 1 p.m. and 8 p.m. Also, on Tuesday, Let's Go Shopping will air at 7 a.m.

Good afternoon, listeners. This is Gene Miller, bringing you selections from the Washington Post Book World section from Sunday, August 10th. Here's what's on tap for today. The Kingmaker. A morally murky world of secret soldiers and off-the-books wars. Essays rooted in a singular life. In this case, the movies are better than the books. A gritty outlaw tale that blazed a trail for more famous westerns. Five strange sisters are dogged by an even stranger rumor. And after that, we'll see what we can get to. The Colonel and the King revises our view of Elvis's right-hand man. The book is The Colonel and the King, Tom Parker, Elvis Presley, and the Partnership That Rocked the World by Peter Guralnick. Early on in life, Andreas Cornelius van Cuyck knew that he needed to leave. Born in the Netherlands in 1909, he was a strange, enchanted boy, possessed with a wild imagination and overcome with wanderlust. The fifth of nine children, he was loved by his brothers and sisters and his mother, but essentially rejected by his mirthless father, a deep and lingering wound that would reverberate through his remarkable life. By his own estimation, he ran away from home 17 times, beginning at a young age and through adolescence. Eventually, his parents stopped looking for him. Given their obligations and challenging economic circumstances, it's somewhat difficult to blame them. His adventures during these absences were said to be far-flung and filled with the illicit thrills of traveling circuses and gypsy caravans. He would never return home and dazzle his siblings with stories until finally he never returned again. He attempted to enter America twice as a stowaway when he was 16. The first time, he was immediately detained and returned by customs officials. He tried his luck again 2 or 3 months later, this time escaping undetected into the American wilderness of his dreams. He had no claim to citizenship, but he felt like an American and acted like one too, ambitious, entrepreneurial, and cheerfully unwilling to allow the truth to get in the way of a good story. When he enlisted in the Army at 20, he enticed by the promise of being stationed in Hawaii, it was under an alias, possibly borrowed from acquaintances he had met during his earliest itinerant days in America. He hated the tedium of the military and served without distinction, but a true feeling of patriotism abided in him. He never moved past the rank of private, but he took deep pride in the highly ceremonial status bestowed on him by the governor of Louisiana in 1948, following a notable run of music business successes. He added the title to his invented army moniker, and by this alchemy became the person he was always meant to be, Colonel Tom Parker. Most music fans, and even non-music fans, know Parker as the longtime manager and influential confidant to Elvis Presley. But, as the acclaimed music historian Peter Guralnick makes abundantly clear in The Colonel and the King, this was just one of the lives that the Colonel led. Always Colonel, Guralnick lets us know, never the Colonel. Possessing a formal education only up to the fifth grade, he had been expelled, Guralnick writes, for incorrigible clowning. And with a passing grasp of the English language, Parker's introduction to the entertainment world was circuses and carnivals. After arriving in America in 1926, he worked for several years as a carny, and a particularly brilliant one. While promoting the Royal American Traveling Carnival, he invented the wildly popular Wedding on the Wheel attraction, in which a lucky couple was chosen to be married at the top of a Ferris wheel with appropriate formal attire thrown in. The wedding party, always a big wedding party, if Parker's research is correct, would attend and then pay to enjoy every ride and game on the Midway, Guralnick writes. And there was never a single person in attendance who did not have a good time. Even at the height of his success and entree into high society, Parker never stopped thinking of himself as a carny, and never stopped thinking of circus folks as his friends.
The idea was to bamboozle the audience out of their money, but never let them feel cheated. Little wonder he transitioned easily into the music business. The early history of Parker's industry-changing tactics has been mostly forgotten in the shadow of his time with Elvis. Not many remember Eddie Arnold, a Tennessee crooner whom Parker managed between 1945 and 1953, and who eventually scored 137 country music hits and sold more than 80 million records. Fewer still remember Gene Austin, Parker's first serious managerial client, the performer who made My Blue Heaven a hit and one of the most popular attractions of the 1920s, a faded talent whom Parker revitalized into a main stage draw. Colonel's special expertise with his own peculiar argot was snowing media audiences. As with many Parkerisms, the derivation of the term is somewhat confusing. It may have had something to do with his one-time management stake in country giant Hank Snow, or with his special love of Christmas, or it might simply have been one of his countless Seussian rhetorical inventions. Snowing meant burying consumers under an avalanche of ceaseless promotional gimmicks, local sponsorship tie-ins, personal appearances, and whatever else his boundless energy could dream up to raise awareness of his artists, an undertaking that he found both honorable and joyous. So insatiable was Parker's zeal for work, he rarely seemed to sleep, that his artists could find him exhausting. In 1952, after Parker suffered a heart attack, Arnold wrote to him, "I had thought that since your recent illness you would possibly slow down a bit and that it would make working with you a greater pleasure. However, it is my feeling that you have done just the opposite." Arnold would soon retreat from show business. Parker was only getting started. The moment it met the man in early 1955, when Parker first witnessed Elvis playing live in Shreveport, Louisiana, during a recording of the popular Louisiana Hayride radio program. The live wire commingling of blues and gospel music struck Parker as almost exceedingly daring, but the crowd's enthusiasm was unmistakable, and Parker always trusted the crowd. And, anyway, he fell in love. Colonel, by every definition a man of multitudes, henceforth became singularly obsessed with one artist and one artist alone. Following a brief campaign to usurp Elvis's previous management, Parker took him on and had him sign to a lucrative deal with RCA Records. What followed was a culture-redefining revolution of passion, commerce, and image-building that has arguably never been equaled or recovered from. Given their 25-year age difference and wildly differing backgrounds, there was nothing logical about the symbiosis that emerged between Presley and Parker. But the young star trusted his manager profoundly and regarded him as nothing less than a third parent. Parker was a compulsive letter writer who composed and received tens of thousands of pieces of correspondence, a great many of which Guralnick reproduces here. When Parker secured Presley his initial contract with RCA, Elvis sent a typical response via telegram dated November 21st, 1955. It reads, in part, "Believe me when I say I will stick with you through thick and thin and do everything I can to uphold your faith in me. Again, I say thanks and I love you like a father." There would be ups and downs and significant tribulations, but Presley proved true to his word. Exactly what the two saw in each other is something of a mystery, but each of these singular men experienced the paradox of being at the center of constant activity while beset by a deep and abiding loneliness. Guralnick's two-volume biography of Presley, Last Train to Memphis, 1994, and Careless Love, 1999, is an indispensable modern classic. The focus on the new book is on Parker's side of the relationship, a story that has rarely been told.
And when it has been, the tellers have tended to cast Parker as the villain in a Presley story, a Machiavellian figure always pushing Elvis further from his gifts. The Colonel and the King is a tirelessly researched counter-argument. According to Guralnick, Parker did everything he could for Elvis's benefit. The early returns on Presley's single Heartbreak Hotel were lackluster. RCA began to feel some buyer's remorse, but the ensuing debut full-length album took off from the start. Following Presley's wishes and his own, Parker quickly positioned Presley to star in feature films. In the meantime, he hired the pioneering merchandiser Hank Saperstein, who had licensed and reproduced Presley's image on myriad products such as belts and lipsticks as part of the first all-out merchandising campaign in memory aimed at teens. Those were the salad days. Don't Be Cruel, Jailhouse Rock, one impervious smash after another, the realization of a vision too pure to fail. The story of Elvis in the movies is largely sad and highlights Parker's weaknesses as a manager. A pop star crossing over to Hollywood was a natural enough occurrence in the 50s and 60s, and there was agreement in the show movie biz that Elvis's screen tests held real promise. Presley, not so outrageously, had dared to imagine himself in the company of the nuanced silver screen idols like James Dean and Montgomery Clift. Thus, the endless creative cul-de-sac of Presley's movie career, 31 features in all between 1956 and 1969, the vast majority of them artistic nullities, did seem in some real way to deaden his spirits. Guralnick is sympathetic to Parker's position in this regard. Elvis spent compulsively and without restraint. The income always seemed necessary. But it was difficult not to conclude that Parker's considerable understanding of the record business never translated to Hollywood. The lost promise of on-screen Elvis is exemplified by his strutting leonine performance in NBC's 1968 comeback special, suggesting everything that might have been accomplished had Presley's film career been aimed at more than a quick buck. Colonel approved of the comeback project, but had little to do with it. The 1970s were a grab bag of triumph and challenges for the pair. Almost by design, the thing that the two of them had built was too big to wrangle. Parker booked Presley into the International Hotel in Las Vegas for long residencies and garish amounts of money, pioneering yet another industry cash cow. But Vegas was different for both men. Presley felt stultified by the high roller atmosphere, and even his endlessly effervescent onstage energy began to feel perfunctory. Parker developed a gambling addiction that was said to keep him up for days in a row on the casino floors. As the decade unfolded, the distance between Parker and Presley grew more pronounced. Increasingly, Presley was in the thrall of the rough-and-tumble manosphere of his Memphis Mafia Boys Club and would-be gurus like Larry Geller. The day Colonel got the news that Elvis had died, he barely betrayed any emotion. Instead, he got down to the logistics of how to publicly manage it. Per Guralnick, Parker commanded the assembled staff who were on a chartered flight heading to the funeral, "I don't want to see anyone crying or making a scene when we get there." He said, "I expect each of you to remain calm and on the job for Elvis. There will be no emotional outburst of any kind." A few mysteries persist. Was a long-delayed and obscenely lucrative overseas tour never booked because Parker didn't have a valid passport? Or was it because none of the crew seemed trustworthy enough to mule Presley's medicine over the border? And stretching much further back, what exactly was the childhood hurt that made Andreas Cornelius Van Kuik turn into Colonel Tom Parker? After Elvis died,
Parker never managed another client, but in retirement he is said to have provided useful counsel to performers such as George Strait, George Hamilton, and Celine Dion. At an event for fans a year after Elvis died, Parker described to journalist Robert Hilburn the long, strange trip it had been. "We made a hell of a team. I thought we'd go on forever, but..." He said, "Sure," he continued, and answered a question Hilburn hadn't asked. "I loved him." All their dreams fulfilled. And that concludes this book review. The book is The Colonel and the King, Tom Parker, Elvis Presley, and the Partnership That Rocked the World by Peter Guralnick. Putting Myself Together displays Jamaica Kincaid's distinct gifts. The book is Putting Myself Together, Writing 1974 On. Summing up her philosophy of writing in the introduction to The Best American Essays, 1995, Jamaica Kincaid wrote that an essay has principles. You state, you build on your statement, you sum up. But, she wondered, how could I express any truth about myself or anything that I might know in the form of state, build, and sum up, when everything about me and everything I knew existed in a state of rage, rage, rage, and more. I came into being in the colonial situation. It does not lend itself to any literary situation in existence. Kincaid's life work, not by design, but through a combination of fiery ambition and random luck, has been to create her own situation. Born Elaine Potter Richardson in St. John's, Antigua, in 1949, she was sent by her mother to work as an au pair in Scarsdale, New York, at the age of 16. Within a few years, she quit her job, changed her name, moved to New York City, and found work as a freelance writer. Through a series of happenstances, she befriended William Shawn, the editor of The New Yorker, and became one of the magazine's first black staff writers, contributing unsigned talk-of-the-town pieces that grew increasingly loose and improvisational. Kincaid eventually segued into a fiction, first a book of short stories called At the Bottom of the River, and then the novels that established her reputation in the 1980s and 90s, Annie John, Lucy, The Autobiography of My Mother, etc. During those same decades, she married William Shawn's son, the composer Alan Shawn, and moved with him to Bennington, Vermont, where she's lived ever since. She has also taught for many years at Harvard. Kincaid's genius lies in the way she explicitly, unwaveringly foregrounds the facts of her lives. That she's a black immigrant from the Caribbean who has spent her entire adult life on intimate terms with an elite and rarefied sliver of white America. On the subject of her childhood, black popular culture, and the experience of travel, Kincaid stands within the intensity and richness of the transnational black experience. As an observer of white people in the United States and England, she specializes in prying away the surface normality to peer closely at what is underneath. Diana Ross was a special one, she wrote in The Village Voice in 1976. Not only was she a young woman who conveyed the innocence of a girl, but she was a black person who had mastered, without the slightest bit of self-consciousness or embarrassment, being white. Black people always say that they have one face for white people, and when they are by themselves, they are real. I have never for a moment thought that there was a Diana Ross more real than the one I could see. What stands out if you read many of her pieces at once, like the essays now collected in Putting Myself Together, which stretch back more than 50 years, is the instantly recognizable quality of her sentences, which use repetition as a kind of cumulative force, declaring her intent to take up space on the page and in your mind. Here's a sentence about the walk to Robert Frost's house in Vermont. "Going backward, going back along the path that has become familiar in your mind's eye, especially if it has been a recent encounter, always seems unfamiliar, and so even more frightening, for it should be familiar.
But the way back is a new way too, and will have its own pleasures and anxieties. Not every reader can tolerate that kind of prose, and critics have at times complained that Kincaid's work feels mannered, eccentric, even deliberately obscure. I admire it and find it appropriate. There's a searching quality in Kincaid's writing that is commensurate with her lifelong desire to find a new form and a new way of life, because the old ways make no sense to her. This is not to say that Putting Myself Together is a completely rewarding book. For some reason, not explained anywhere I could find, Kincaid's Talk of the Town pieces from The New Yorker, which appeared as a separate book in 2001, aren't reprinted here. Instead, Putting Myself Together collects Kincaid's earliest non-New Yorker work up until 1978, and then leaps forward to 1989, when she was already a well-known novelist able to publish on any subject she wanted. It's an awkward prearrangement, because the Talk of the Town pieces are such a pivotal part of the emergence of her voice and sensibility. Publishing the rest of her nonfiction this way might make Putting Myself Together, which includes interviews and her introduction to books, among other things, make them seem like the outtakes and deleted tracks in a box set, for Kincaid completists only. That's unfortunate, because only when you read Putting Myself Together and Talk Stories, the other book, side by side, can you see the complete evolution of Kincaid as an artist and a thinker. The talk pieces are breezy and witty and acid-tongued, but what's most interesting about them is the dissonance between Kincaid's perspective and the staid personality of the magazine. It's only in longer essays that you begin to grasp her creative and intellectual range. This is especially true on the subject of gardens and gardening, which has been the focus of her life since the late 1990s. The best piece in Putting Myself Together, the one everyone must read, is the quietly incendiary Sowers and Reapers, which begins with the story of how Kincaid offended Frank Cabot, founder of the Garden Conservancy, in Charleston, South Carolina, by pointing out that the famous gardens of the American South, notably Thomas Jefferson's Monticello, were built and maintained by enslaved people. As she writes, the smell of their flowers is the sweet stench that makes up so much of American history. The essay ends with her, a black woman, hiring white men in Vermont to build a large decorative wall for her own garden. "How glad was my spirit," Kincaid writes, "when at the end of all this, Ron Pembroke presented me with a bill, and I, in turn, gave him a check for the complete amount, and there was nothing between us but complete respect and admiration and no feeling of the injustice of it all." She ends with a warning more potent now than when she wrote it in 2001. "The garden is not a place to lose your cares. The garden is a place of rest and repose. Even God did not find it so." It's this kind of meditation on the ironies and absurdities of displaced life, a life she invented herself with no models, that makes Jamaica Kincaid so singularly important. And that concludes this book review. The book is Putting Myself Together, Writing 1974 and On by Jamaica Kincaid. Bogart and Houston recounts a very productive filmmaking friendship. The book is Bogart and Houston, Their Lives, Their Adventures, and the Classic Movies They Made Together by Nat Segeloff. In the final scene of John Huston's 1941 directorial debut, The Maltese Falcon, a police detective picks up a black statuette of a bird and squints at it in confusion. "What is it?" he asks an incomparably gruff and grizzled Humphrey Bogart, who is characteristically perfect in the role of a hard-boiled private eye. Bogart eyes the object, then gazes off into the distance. Wearily, he replies, "The stuff that dreams are made of."
Crafted by 16th century Maltese knights as a tribute to the King of Spain, the fictional bird was intercepted en route by pirates and spirited off to who knows where in the intervening centuries. It sits at the center of the film's web of entanglements and intrigues, and is composed of the stuff that dreams are made of in more than one way. Underneath its unostentatious black coating, it's made of gold and precious gems that are no doubt worth millions of dollars. But its allure exceeds even its exorbitant price. The Maltese Falcon tantalizes not because it is expensive, but because it is a myth and mystery. The same might be said of the six films that Bogart and Huston made together throughout the 40s and early 50s. As veteran journalist and film critic Nat Segeloff observes in his book, Bogart and Huston, Their Lives, Their Adventures, and the Classic Movies They Made Together, the pair produced an extraordinary film legacy. Across the Pacific, 1942, and Beat the Devil, 1953, are nothing to write home about. But The Maltese Falcon, The Treasure of the Sierra Madre, Key Largo, and The African Queen are singular achievements of Hollywood's golden age. Like The Falcon, they are possessed of a peculiar magic that defies attempts at demystification. Segeloff begins, not very promisingly, by casting doubt on his own project. He concedes in the introduction that here there has been enough books written singly on Bogart and Huston to fill a library. His justification for embarking on a book of his own is that he intends to produce something different, not a joint biography so much as an examination of Bogart and Huston's friendship and its effects on the films on which they collaborated. What seems to be in the offing is part criticism, part character study. What we get instead is a dry recitation of details. For the most part, we learn only what fans of Bogart and Huston already know, and what newcomers could easily glean from Tough Without a Gun, which is Stefan Kanfer's excellent biography of Bogart from 2011, and Huston's spirited tell-all memoir, An Open Book, from 1980. Bogart was born to patrician New Yorkers and languished in bit parts for years before finally becoming the highest-paid actor in Hollywood. Huston got his start as a screenwriter and clawed his way into the director's chair in 1941, despite Warner Brothers' reservations. Both men married and remarried many times. This is not to say that Bogart and Huston is without its bright spots. It doubles as a competent enough introduction to the studio system that dominated early Hollywood, and it contains a wealth of amusing, if familiar, details. In the chapter of the making of The African Queen, for instance, Segeloff reports that the cast fought off army ants while they were shooting on location in the Congo. Crews dug trenches around their accommodations and filled them with kerosene, which they set alight when the insects attacked, he writes. But some of the pleasure of these stories might otherwise afford is dulled by the prose, which is frequently clunky and stilted. Huston's second wife is described as an attractive Irish lass, and the text frequently interrupts itself to announce what it is about to do. First, some backstory. Segeloff writes at one point. Later, he subtitles a section that summarizes a novel on which a film is based, Synopsis of the Novel. Worst of all, Bogart and Huston, the book, leaves the central question untouched. What of their friendship? What light does it shed on their films? In truth, a perfunctory remark in Segeloff's introduction just about sums it up. Bogart and Huston were close friends who didn't spend much time together between films. Attempts at formulating a more daring thesis, much less one that has anything substantive to do with the films in question, remain unconvincing. And even if the book did treat us to enlightening or salacious disclosures about its principal character's friendship, what would they reveal? Could they make sense of the taut precision of the Maltese Falcon? Or the clenched tension of Key Largo? Could they tell us why The Treasure of the Sierra Madre is a great movie and Across the Pacific is only a decent one? Criticism is
the only way to penetrate the question of quality, but it is almost wholly absent from this book, Bogart and Houston. What counts is what's on the screen, Segalov writes in the book's prologue. It is especially curious, then, that what's on the screen is so markedly missing from what follows. There is little discussion of film as a visual medium, of composition, lighting, pacing. Instead, there are pages of plodding plot summary, largely unenlivened by commentary or reflection. After the procession of facts, we are no closer to understanding what made these movies so good. This, I am afraid, is not the stuff that dreams are made of. And that concludes this book review. The book is Bogart and Houston, Their Lives, Their Adventures, and the Classic Movies They Made Together by Nat Segalov. An influential Western gets its spotlight after 70 years. The book is The Authentic Death of Hendry Jones by Charles Nider, N-E-I-D-E-R. Some readers have suggested that books such as Cormac McCarthy's Blood Meridian, films like Sam Peckinpah's The Wild Bunch, and Clint Eastwood's Unforgiven might never have been made without Charles Nider's unfairly obscure novel The Authentic Death of Hendry Jones, originally published in 1956. Nider, more than most Western writers of the era, didn't flinch from describing what buckshot does to a face, and he knew that dying people often wet themselves. Peckinpah certainly admired Nider for his brutal honesty, and whether McCarthy ever read him doesn't matter. If it inspired others or not, Hendry Jones, newly reissued by McNally Editions, still stands and succeeds on its own merits. The Kid was considered, in that time, and by men who ought to have known, by the only men who could judge such matters adequately, as the greatest gunman alive at the time of his death. So swears retired outlaw Doc Baker, the novel's narrator. Perhaps being the best at anything is its own reward, but outlaws don't live long, and Hendry Jones, the Kid, doesn't make it to his 26th birthday before catching a bullet on a dark night on the California coast. Then again, he's had a good, or rather bad, run. He's killed more than a dozen men, accomplished a daring jailbreak, and ensured that tourists will visit his putative gravesite for decades to come. The main action takes place over a few months in 1883. Doc speaks to us from a few decades later, having lived long enough to see the California coast semi-industrialized and yesterday's gunslingers take up banking. The Monterey coast of the Kid's heyday was a land of great stark beauty, little law, and less order. In the book's most brutal scene, desperados shoot an innocent 16-year-old in the gut and the head merely to enrage the Kid who had killed one of their brothers. Nider, who died at 86 in 2001, was a scholar of Mark Twain. He edited an edition of Twain's autobiography in 1959. And his prose, like Twain's, takes great joy in the American vernacular. The laconic conversations of this hardened criminal will appeal to fans of Elmore Leonard, while the frequent descriptions of moody landscape proceed in long, sometimes swooning paragraphs. As in Charles Portis's True Grit, 1968, Nider's narrator is alternately comic and chilling in his matter-of-factness. Consider Doc's tally of the Kid's killings. He had killed only 16 men at the time, and even that figure was uncertain, for some of the men he had left for dead might have recovered. Doc aims to be as punctilious in his recounting as the Kid was heedless in his living, but many of the novel's recalled events took place far from his sight. Doc and his fellow outlaws hid in the hills, while the Kid escaped his scheduled hanging. Yet Doc seems to know every conversation the Kid had, every jailhouse visitor he entertained, every thought that passed through his mind. A few of the novel's best passages are evocations that most private experience dying. Here is the Kid's chief tormentor as he lies, soaked in blood and urine, on a dusty street.
And then, in a flash, he saw himself as if from a great distance, standing on the plaza that hot, bright morning, standing under the window, and saw himself get shot, and the bitterness of it was the kid had outlived him. Yet even if the kid's death were not made explicit in the book's title, and if his grave weren't mentioned in the first sentence, readers would suspect that he was unlikely to live long. The kid is young, but the dominant mood is exhaustion. Doc dwells on the lines in the kid's face, his premonitions of doom, and the weariness that came into his face, into the eyes and under the eyes and around the nose, the taut weariness of luck going sour. In Nighter's West, you're old before you're 30. The singer and actor Will Oldham contributes a fine foreword to this edition, providing a brief account of Nighter's life, a reflection on authorial intention, and the narration's reliability, and an acknowledgement that Hendry Jones is best remembered for its film adaptation, One-Eyed Jacks, the only movie Marlon Brando ever directed. As Oldham explains, the screenplay was first drafted by Peckinpah, who had yet to direct The Wild Bunch, and nearly directed by Stanley Kubrick, who opted to make Lolita instead. Oldham regrets, but isn't surprised, that this small novel disappeared in the film's shadow. But where One-Eyed Jacks is long, 2 hours and 21 minutes, and romantic, star-crossed lovers, and Hollywood, with an essentially optimistic ending, Nighter's novel is clipped, unsentimental, and fatalistic. The authentic death of Hendry Jones is neither a kind nor a comforting book, but it is a good one, wry, caustic, and wise about the young, doomed American male. The kid, with his angry funks and his murderousness, might not deserve to be remembered, but the novel about him certainly does. And that concludes this book review. The book is The Authentic Death of Hendry Jones by Charles Nighter. What's Wrong with Men? A writer looks at Michael Douglas's characters for clues. The book is What is Wrong with Men? Patriarchy, the Crisis of Masculinity, and Hero, of course, Michael Douglas Films Explains Everything by Jessa Crispin. In the late 1980s and early 90s, Michael Douglas starred in several Hollywood blockbusters that gave a sensationalist twist to the era's culture wars over women's status and control of their bodies. In Fatal Attraction, he played a family man who betrayed his lovely homemaker wife for a brief affair with a sexually liberated, irresistibly seductive, and ultimately deranged career woman. In Basic Instinct, he portrayed a down-on-the-heels detective whose fragile recovery from addiction and personal tragedy was cruelly derailed by a sexually voracious, demonically smart, wealthy, and beautiful woman writer who was also maybe an ice-pick-wielding man-murderer. And in Disclosure, he was a hard-working husband and father who lost an important promotion to a sexually predatory, professionally undeserving, vindictively scheming ex-girlfriend who falsely accused him of sexual harassment. Meanwhile, in Kansas, Jessa Crispin was growing up in a small conservative town where HBO, decadent for that place and that time, was bringing her movies that taught her all about money and success, ambition, and the killer instincts she'd need to thrive in a life far away from home, as she writes in What is Wrong with Men. She saw Michael Douglas as a real man. 3 decades and several books later, most recently My Three Dads, Patriarchy on the Great Plains, Crispin decided it was time to look at him and at real men through a new lens. She couldn't have chosen a better moment. The worst elements of the very trashiest Michael Douglas movies, the blatant misogyny, the normalization of sexual assault, the general sense that good men can't say or do what they want or tell the honest truth while women get away with murder, are back in full force. Those sentiments help win elections
animate internet comedy and fill a very noisy manosphere, and they have given cover to sweeping rollbacks of federal rules aimed at fighting sexual harassment and rape, lack of access to birth control, and wage inequality, all in the name of combating gender ideology extremism. Just last month, Amazon MGM Studios United Artists announced the news of an anti-woke reboot of Basic Instinct, with an enthusiastic sign-on by the film's original screenwriter, Joe Esterhaz, who's been a Donald Trump supporter. It's not hard to trace the style of today's particularly rageful male dysphoria to the cultural moment, captured so encyclopedically in Susan Faludi's 1991 bestseller Backlash, The Undeclared War Against American Woman, and 1990 follow-up Stiffed, The Betrayal of the American Man, that made Michael Douglas a box office superstar. Crispin has done it through a close reading, a very, very close reading, of 9 Michael Douglas films, arguing that through him, or more precisely through the character he embodied in the film, during the era of the patriarchy's most dramatic changes, and from his movements and his injuries, we can theorize what is wrong with men. She hopes, through the familiar touch points in our recent economic history, deindustrialization, banking deregulation, financialization, privatization, and vastly increased inequality, weaving them into a sweeping story of declining male fortunes. She views all of that, fiction and history, through a lens of Marxist feminist critical theory, to which she adds some recent ideas and language from social justice movements. And then she comes to some striking conclusions. Patriarchy is over. Post-patriarchy, in which we now live, is worse. That's because patriarchy, in which the top positions were reserved exclusively for white men, at least carried with it values like stewardship, sacrifice, and charity, she writes. Post-patriarchy cares only about money, and its smokescreen, meritocracy, is a system that gives advantage to the already wealthy and has allowed the middle class to erode and protections for the lower classes to disappear. In such a stark world of winners and losers, most men are, understandably, very angry. But, Crispin writes, there is hope. If they could just give up their old internalized ideas about male privilege and patriarchal power, if they could learn to become creators, artists, innovators, collaborators, and diplomats, men could at long last find true liberation. You may have questions. In fact, you might take issue with quite a few of Crispin's assertions. Was the period before, during, and after World War II really American patriarchy's golden age, given male job losses in the Great Depression, the violence men encountered in Europe and Japan, and the return to a home front that had in many ways moved on without them? Or, for that matter, is it really truthful to say that the fantasy of the brave, heroic young men who liberated Europe and the Pacific was mostly manufactured by Hollywood? Is it accurate to assert that angry men flock to overtly misogynistic masculinity influencers such as Andrew Tate and Jordan Peterson because they are picking up on nostalgic versions of masculinity in order to fight against the hedonism and meaninglessness of contemporary consumer life? And is it right to describe one of the broadest bases of new support for Trump as the disappointed, the middling, the people for whom things worked out okay, but not to their full expectations, the third best salesperson this quarter, say, the students who didn't quite get into the university that was their first choice? Do exit polls now ask about job performance and college placement, or is this just gratuitous? But you can't get too caught up in all that. What is wrong with men is employing the tools of critical theory, and by doing theory, she can cover a lot of bases just by writing knowingly about patriarchy and capitalism and patriarchal capitalism.
The author, previously of Why I'm Not a Feminist, she is also a professional contrarian, which pretty much means she can bounce off others to say, naysay whatever so moved. That dual orientation allows her to construct bizarrely telescoped timelines without too much to worry about anachronism or sourcing. In her extremely short bibliography, Crispin mentions Backlash, the book, but oddly skips Stift. She also avoids any real detail on current politics or policy or political figures. Trump gets his most sustained attention as an example of a late 1980s man successfully controlling the narrative during his divorce from his first wife. But then, that's Crispin's theory in action. Anything that keeps the focus on the individual rather than on the system that created them is a no-no. With its elevation of rhetoric over well-informed argument, What Is Wrong with Men is truly a book for our times. It will no doubt appeal to the kinds of young readers who talk fluently about late capitalism and who see traditional politics as pointless. It may also provide new fuel for those who view intellectuals as out-of-touch super-ideologues, ignorant and disdainful of regular people. That's not terribly helpful, and it's undoubtedly not the outcome that Crispin desired. And that concludes this book review. The book is What Is Wrong with Men? Patriarchy, the Crisis of Masculinity, and How, of Course, Michael Douglas Films Explain Everything, by Jessa Crispin. Five strange sisters are dogged by an even stranger rumor. The book is The Hounding by Zenobe Purvis. That's X-E-N-O-B-E, Purvis. In 1701, a real doctor named John Friend published a curious account in a scientific journal. The year before, he wrote, a rumor had spread that a group of girls in the Oxfordshire countryside west of London had been seized with frequent barking in the manner of dogs. Friend's report is the inspiration for The Hounding, writer Zenobe Purvis's tense and absorbing debut novel about a village upended by fear of a group of girls who may be possessed by supernatural spirits. There's something strange about the Mansfield sisters. Pete Darling, the ferryman who makes his living transporting the villagers of Little Nettlebed across the Thames, is sure of it. He finds them waiting for him on the banks of the river one day like a bad omen. Wild, inhuman, not girls at all. The five girls, Anne, Elizabeth, Hester, Grace, and Mary, are orphans. Their grandmother has just died, and their only remaining relative is their grandfather, Joseph Mansfield, a well-to-do farmer resented by some of the people because he profited during the most recent famine by charging a high price for flour. Mansfield is nearly blind and depends on his granddaughters to care for him. The girls move through the countryside together, but without a male chaperone, and that, along with their strangeness, leaves them exposed and vulnerable. The ferryman is a drunk, prone to dark and angry impulses he doesn't fully understand. The Mansfield sisters won't make conversation with him while he takes them across the river, and it angers him. Wanting them to be afraid, to remember that they are dependent on him, he stops paddling. When the eldest Mansfield sister defies him by getting out and wading the rest of the way, his anger curdles into something darker. It's a tense time for the villagers of Little Nettlebed, we learn, as those close third-person narration of the novel shifts between the perspectives of various characters. It is especially so for Ferryman Darling, who is the villain of this tale, but also among its most interesting figures. It hasn't rained in weeks, and the Thames appears to be drying up, which will put him out of work. He needs the money, because he's about to be married to a woman he doesn't seem to particularly like. Lurking in the background is an even greater terror. If the drought goes on too long and the crops fail, people will starve. One night, Darling spots the sisters across the water and is certain he's seen something astonishing and possibly evil. The girls transforming into a pack of dogs.
Soon, rumors are spreading through the community and tension risks escalating into violence. Purvis sets the stage masterfully early in the novel with a demonstration of bloodlust from the men of the village who one night gather outside the local alehouse to slaughter a trapped badger with their dogs. Some of them were God-fearing, but their main god, the one whose temple they worshipped at most frequently, was violence, Purvis writes. It was a matter of pride that the badger be killed, a matter of manliness. The creature couldn't be allowed to live. The killing is narrated from the perspective of Robin Wildgoose, a neighbor of the Mansfield, whose sensitivity puts him at odds with the other men. Purvis's peripheral characters give her story its richness and depth. There is Wildgoose, the man, who tries to survive the male-dominated culture he lives in without succumbing to it, while setting a good example for his younger brother. Temperance, the woman who runs the alehouse with her husband and is a first-hand witness to this world of brutality. There's Thomas Mildmay, who arrives in town to help Joseph Mansfield on the farm and falls in love with his eldest granddaughter, and the Mansfield patriarch himself, who loves and wants to protect his granddaughters. At the heart of the story are the five sisters, who remain something of a mystery. Joseph can hear them whispering to one another, and he senses that something is wrong with them. But he is limited by what he cannot see and cannot understand. As the threat from the villagers grows, Anne tells her grandfather, "It has nothing to do with the idea of us becoming dogs, and everything to do with the fact of us being girls." These are familiar themes, with echoes both historical and contemporary of violence against women and girls who refuse to behave in the ways that men expect them to. But the territory that Purvis explores is still rich, and her story transcends its antecedents, evolving into something more ambiguous and unexpected. If the Mansfield sisters are the victims of bad men, that's not all they are. What they are is harder to pin down. Like the men who attempt to put them in their place, the narrative itself cannot, in the end, contain them. And that concludes this book review. The book is The Hounding.

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1: Daughter recently talked to The Spectator about what she learned writing her previous Grant County series before embarking on this new one. I've learned some things about writing about a small town. One is to make it not so small, so I have more people to kill and more people to be red herrings. And that is We Are All Guilty Here by Karen Slaughter. From the History and Current Affairs category, The Invention of Charlotte Bronte, A New Life by Graham Watson. Who was the author of Jane Eyre? In life, Charlotte Bronte kept much to herself, and after her death at age 38, her story was muddied by a biography written by her friend Elizabeth Gaskell. Nearly 200 years later, literary historian Watson delves into Bronte's letters to deliver a clear-eyed portrait of the beloved 19th-century novelist, and that is The Invention of Charlotte Bronte, A New Life by Graham Watson. Also in History and Current Affairs, The Fort Bragg Cartel, Drug Trafficking and Murder in the Special Forces by Seth Harp. Two mysterious deaths near Fort Bragg sent journalist and Iraq War veteran Harp into an investigation. This book, which builds on reporting he did for several pieces in Rolling Stone, is a propulsive and deeply troubling account of military involvement in the drug trade, both domestically and abroad. This being The Fort Bragg Cartel, Drug Trafficking and Murder in the Special Forces by Seth Harp. In the history category, Blessings and Disasters, A Story of Alabama by Alexis Okeowo. Okeowo, a New Yorker staff writer, turns her journalistic eye on her home state in this investigation of Alabama itself. Examining many of the stories of those who shaped the state and were shaped by it, she produces something like a composite portrait of Alabama and its people. And that is Blessings and Disasters, A Story of Alabama by Alexis Okeowo. Also in History and Current Affairs, King of Kings, The Iranian Revolution, A Story of Hubris, Delusion, and Catastrophic Miscalculation by Scott Anderson. Veteran journalist Anderson takes readers through the final years of Shah Mohammad Reza Pahlavi's regime in Iran, tracing the political machinations that kept him in power and the corruption that helped turn the Iranian public against him. It is attentive to both the Shah's own oblivious rule and the world historical mistakes that his American allies made in their attempt to prop him up. And that is King of Kings, The Iranian Revolution, A Story of Hubris, Delusion, and Catastrophic Miscalculation by Scott Anderson. From the fiction category, The Payback by Kashana Cawley. The second novel by Cawley, a TV humor and opinion writer, is an absurdist satire about living with debt in America. Jada Williams, a small retail worker in California whose more promising career got derailed, is being hounded by the Debt Police, a group authorized to hunt down and physically assault those in arrears. When she and two co-workers team up to fight their loan company, hijinks with a healthy dose of social commentary ensue. And that is The Payback by Kashana Cawley. From the fiction category also, Daikon by Samuel Hawley. Hawley's novel, nearly three decades in the making, is a work of speculative history set near the end of World War II. It imagines a third American nuclear bomb that falls into the hands of the Japanese, after which an anti-war physicist is enlisted to help figure out how the weapon works so it can be used against Japan's enemies. Paced like a thriller, the book is also an intimate character study. And that is Daikon by Samuel Hawley. In the fiction category, The Correspondent by Virginia Evans. Evans's enchanting epistolary novel revolves around prickly septuagenarian Sybil van Antwerp. Each email and letter she sends or receives complicates the reader's view of this opinionated divorcee, whether she's giving pep talks to a teenage outcast or telling the author Kazuo Ishiguro that his new book doesn't quite live up to The Remains of the Day. Occasionally, threatening letters arrive that nod to an event in Sybil's past, adding a dash of mystery

that keeps the pages flying. And that is The Correspondent by Virginia Evans. And that brings us to a close of our readings from the Washington Post Book World section from Sunday, August 10th. Please join us again next week when the Washington Ear will present this program again. Your reader has been Gene Miller.

0: 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If you are interested or have any questions, call the office at 301-681-6636.
1: Hey, have you got a minute? I'm going to say a word. You tell me what comes to mind. Are you ready?
2: Okay.
1: Tchaikovsky.
2: Isn't that? Okay, what's the word?
1: No, see, that is the word. What does Tchaikovsky make you think of?
2: I don't know. Allergy season?
1: Hey there, how you doing?
3: What's up?
1: Who's Martha Graham?
3: She invented the graham cracker.
1: No kidding.
3: Yeah, before her there was only soda crackers.
1: I can imagine. Hey, young lady?
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1: Does the name Man Ray mean anything to you?
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1: Aha!
4: It's very deadly.
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6: Good morning. It's Friday, August 21st, and this is the Metropolitan Washington Ear. I'm Sharon Palmer Royston, here to read you the first hour of the Washington Post for today. Starting with the headlines, front page headlines. Dip in retail sales is a worrying sign for inflation-weary U.S. Frustrated Trump lashes out at allies. Trump wants a ballroom in Ireland. One man is having a ball fighting it. Swalwell's devices seized by FBI probe. There are two other articles. I'll read the headlines in the first two paragraphs of each. This highway exploded. Many more are at risk. It was another startling summer day in late July, with temperatures nearing 100 degrees, when one of the main roads cutting through Greenville, Texas, finally just gave up. The stretch of U.S. Highway 69 kept expanding on the extreme heat until it exploded, creating a sharp 2-foot-tall ramp where it broke at the pavement joint. Most of the traffic in this Dallas suburb drove around it, but then a black pickup hit the ramp going about 30 miles an hour, sending the truck airborne, Dukes of Hazzard style, flying several feet in the air and slamming down on its front tires. Oh, my God, an onlooker said at the scene. This is crazy. It was a dramatic example of what has been playing out repeatedly this summer along the nation's roadways, railway tracks, and bridges. Intense heat is causing surfaces to expand to the point that they break. And the last article, artificial intelligence is a new force driving inequality. Sam Altman, the chief executive who unleashed ChatGPT on the world, has called artificial intelligence an equalizing force that will collectively lift us all up. But evidence is piling up that the AI boom may instead be widening the gap between America's economic aristocracy and everyone else. Now for the first article in more detail. Dip in retail sales is a worrying sign for inflation-weary U.S. Signs of inflation weariness are starting to appear at some of the nation's most important retail giants, raising doubts about how long consumers can keep up strong spending. On Thursday, Walmart, one of the nation's largest retailers, reported its weakest sales growth since the pandemic recession in 2020, a dip blamed in part on the falling prescription drug prices. Analysts expressed concern about Walmart's growth and what that says about the strength of the U.S. consumer. It does raise this question, is the consumer slowing down, said Nell Saunders, a retail analyst at Global Data. There's definitely a few signs that things are becoming a bit tattered at the edges. Surging fuel prices and high inflation have plagued Americans this year, especially since the war in Iran began in February. Americans have mostly been spending robustly this year, even the things that are not necessities. Consumer spending is important because it makes up roughly two-thirds of economic activity. Prices grew faster than wages in July, and more cracks in consumer spending are starting to show. July retail sales showed an unexpected slump, and people increasingly feel weary about the state of the economy, according to several polls. Home improvement retailers, including Lowe's and Home Depot, continue to feel the effects of a tough housing market. High mortgage rates and home prices have many people opting to stay put and delay large purchases in the hopes that costs will come down. Both companies reported growing sales this week, but Home Depot said customers are sticking to smaller home projects among the frozen housing conditions. And Lowe's noted that demand for discretionary DIY was under pressure. Customers continue to tell us that they're being cautious about their spending and prioritizing where and when they invest in their homes, Lowe's CEO Marvin Ellison said in a call with analysts. Even TJX, the parent company of budget-conscious havens TJ Maxx and Marshalls, reported slower sales growth for the division, including these two chains, but the company said the issues were self-inflicted. "We could have been sharper on having the right goods in the right stores at the right time," CEO Ernie Herrmann said Wednesday in a call after reporting earnings. Herrmann said he's confident the company will see improvements in time for the holiday shopping. Meanwhile, Target reported strong sales this week as the company continues to turn around with new CEO Michael Fiddelke, who took the helm in February. The retailer posted sales growth of more than 5% over the past year and raised the outlook for the rest of the fiscal year. Retail earnings this week generally covered the period between April and June, when many Americans still had larger-than-usual tax refunds in their pockets. Those stimulus checks are now gone. Plus, fuel costs and many groceries were higher during this period because of the war. More recently, inflation has eased, but it is still much higher than the Federal Reserve target of 2%. The end of the year is typically a time for huge sales events, especially around the holidays. Increasingly, experts say people are holding out for sales to buy big-ticket items, which could boost spending. Promotions in June, including Amazon Prime Day, help bolster consumer strength. Both Walmart and Target are prioritizing value and cutting prices where they can reach a careful consumer, said Aaron Sundaram, the senior vice president of equity research at CFRA. "It's a resilient but cautious consumer," Sundaram said. "It's kind of been the theme for the past few years." Target said it has lowered prices on 10,000 items in the last year and that 95% of its school supplies are the same price or lower than last year. Many of the major retailers are also seeing big boosts from tariff refunds, which started filtering in earlier this year after the Supreme Court in February invalidated President Donald Trump's Liberation Day tariffs. Consumers do not generally get tariff refunds, even though they paid for the price hikes caused by the invalidated tariffs, but Sundaram said he is seeing some retailers lower prices in response to tariff reimbursement. That was the first front page headline. "Dip in retail sales is a worrying sign for inflation-weary U.S." The second feature, frustrated Trump lashes out at allies. To kick off the week, President Donald Trump threatened to bomb Oman, a U.S. ally that has been acting as a mediator trying to end the war against Iran. The next day, Trump posted a map with a circle around the Strait of Hormuz and land along its shorelines in Oman and the United Arab Emirates and Iran, labeling the area new U.S. territory. And on Wednesday, Trump declared economic D-Day against Iran, warning in a post on Truth Social of dire consequences for any nation that supports Iran. Trump's incendiary missives this week were a symptom of growing frustration, analysts said, that the president does not appear to see a way out of the war that he started. Nearly 6 months after launching attacks on Iran with Israel, and 75 days before elections that will determine whether his party retains control of Congress, Trump faces the kind of open-ended conflict he once claimed he would end. Unable to force Tehran's surrender and declare the victory he sought, Trump is increasingly lashing out at allies. He also seems worried of potential side deals with Iran and other Persian Gulf countries that would open the strait, the analysis have said. He's in a situation that he can't get out of, and unlike so many other things that Trump has gotten himself into, he cannot get bailed out, said Andrew Leber, a Middle East scholar at Carnegie Endowment for International Peace, the Washington-based policy institute. This is a problem that neither military force nor bluster can fix, Leber said. So when he cannot force Iran to change course, he lashes out at others. An administration official, speaking on the condition of anonymity because of the sensitivity of the situation, described Iran as completely broke and said there are many levers that the president can crank harder in the weeks and months ahead. President Trump has destroyed Iran's military capabilities and is crushing what's left of its abysmal economy with the most successful naval blockade in world history, White House spokeswoman Olivia Wales said. The president has been clear he will always advance America's interests and never allow Iran to have a nuclear weapon. The war has in recent weeks reached a strange stalemate with U.S. attacks against Iran and Iranian attacks against the U.S. allies in the Gulf slowing dramatically since last month. With stocks of U.S. armaments dwindling, Trump for the moment is foregoing military force, and instead has focused on punishing Iran economically, which experts say has caused severe financial pain, especially for Iranian civilians, but still failed to elicit the concessions that Trump wants from Iran leadership, especially regarding the strait. Alan Iyer, a former diplomat who served on the U.S. negotiating team that secured the 2015 Iranian nuclear deal, compared the Trump administration's actions to that of a thrashing mastodon slowly sinking into a tar pit during the Ice Age. The president's statements this week, Iyer said, are evidence of frustration that he cannot even achieve the minimal goal of getting traffic in the Strait of Hormuz back to normal levels. Monday marked the end of a 60-day truce that failed to bring the peace Trump promised when he signed a memorandum of understanding with Iran, which was quickly broken. That Oman, a tiny nation across the strait from Iran, again finds itself in Trump's crosshairs illustrates the extent of his discontent from and disconnection from realities on the ground, analysts said. Iyer said that Trump appears to be upset that Oman, acting as a mediator, has been negotiating with Tehran on a deal that could give a partial control of the strait, even though Trump explicitly agreed to Oman negotiating control of the waterway in the memorandum of understanding that he signed with Iran in June. Although much remains uncertain about why Oman became a target of Trump's rage this week, Iyer said that the frustration probably boils down to one thing. He is upset with Oman for the same reason he's upset with South Korea, Iyer said, referring to Trump lambasting South Korea for refusing to join the war efforts. Neither have solved his problem, he said. The map Trump posted on Tuesday, showing a circle around the Strait of Hormuz under the heading that read New, in capital letters, New U.S. Territory, prompted widespread consternation. The post followed earlier claims by Trump that he would declare the waterway to be U.S. property, but the map went further, including the territory of Oman, the UAE, and Iran. The Secretary of Iran's Supreme National Security Council, Mohsen Rezaei, responded to the map with a joke, saying the gap between America's inability to reopen the Strait of Hormuz and its claim to own it is greater than the 7,000-mile distance between Washington and the strait itself. Welcome to the post-American order in the Persian Gulf, Rezaei said, wrote on X. Some dreams are too far from reality. Trump's threat on Wednesday of new sanctions appeared to up the ante, with the president saying that the economic warfare and isolation against Iran would be on an unprecedented scale. He added that any country that allows its financial institutions, businesses, airports, or government entities to provide any type of lifeline to Iran will itself face tremendous, in capital letters, economic consequences. Oil smuggling, swap lines, cash transfers, exchange houses, ship registries, front companies, it all needs to stop now, in caps, he said. You know who you are, this will be an economic D-Day, in caps, and we need all of our allies to stand with the United States of America to isolate and defeat the Iran threat. The UAE on Tuesday had said that it would cut all trade ties with Iran, which is one of its biggest trading partners. That announcement came after Trump and Emirati President Sheikh Mohammed bin Zayed Al Nahyan spoke by phone. Edward Fishman, senior fellow and director of the Maurice R. Greenwood Center for Geoeconomics on the Council on Foreign Relations, said that Trump often makes threats like those on Wednesday with little follow-through. Iran, Fishman noted, has been under U.S. sanctions since 2018, so Trump's remaining recourse is to ramp up sanctions on Iran's partners, including China, the UAE, and Turkey, he said. Other options include targeting banks and refineries, buying small amounts of Iranian energy, and sanctioning banks that hold Iranian assets overseas. It's not a huge list, Fishman said, so there's really not much else to do unless you're truly willing to completely threaten the entire world with being cut off from the U.S. economy if they transact with Iran. That's what the text of Trump's post implied, Fishman said, but he added, I just don't believe that's credible. Trump's rising frustration puts allies in the Persian Gulf, who have long sought to avoid the war and have borne the brunt of Iranian military aggression, in a tight spot. Daniel Benyamin, who served as Deputy Assistant Secretary of State for Arabian Peninsula Affairs with the Biden administration, said he suspects countries like Saudi Arabia, Qatar, or the UAE to continue a kind of balancing act, maintaining close ties with the United States while scouting possible agreements with Iran. They're trying to create options for themselves that so they aren't caught flat-footed no matter what happens, Benyam said. Gulf states are exploring diplomatic accommodations with Iran, such as an agreement Oman is trying to secure that may include a toll for vessels using the waterway, he said. At the same time, he added, they are expanding infrastructure to bypass the strait. And that's our second feature from the front page of the Post. Frustrated Trump lashes out at allies. The third front page feature, Trump wants a ballroom in Ireland. One man is having a ball fighting it. Everything seemed primed for Donald Trump to get his ballroom. No, not that ballroom, his other ballroom. Across the Atlantic, in the tiny village of Doonbeg, where the Trump International Golf Links and Hotel rises above the dunes of a windswept beach, the president and his family had promised to build the nicest ballroom in Ireland, a grand edifice that would extend across 12,000 square feet and seat 320 guests at 42 tables. And unlike in Washington, where Trump's push to fast-track a grandiose White House ballroom set off political and legal fights that have now reached the Supreme Court, the population of Doonbeg, which hovers around 300, has lined up behind the project. In a letter to local planning commission, a local pub owner said it would halt the village's decline. Another resident said it would increase jobs and bring in off-season tourism. A statement by the Doonbeg Football Club called the golf resort not just a business, but an integral part of our community. Even the snail lobby has been appeased. Questions over the fate of the threshold of Vertigo Augustior snail. Vertigo Angustio snail, a microscopic mollusk nestled in Doonbeg's sandy dunes, has bedeviled the golf property even before the Trump Organization owned it, but in February the commission approved the ballroom, provided the Trumps offer a small restoration plan. The ballroom, said Rita McInerney, a Doonbeg resident and member of the Clare County Council, has become part of the community's vision. The jubilation, however, was quickly cut short. Days after the February approval, a lone appeal was lodged by Liam Madden, a hermetic figure notorious for blocking hundreds, if not thousands, of development projects across Ireland, including a previous expansion plan in Doonbeg. Impervious to shaming or calls for decency, he once stirred such rage that a foe attacked him with a blowtorch. Please, Madden urged the appellate board, refuse this nonsense. Trump's other ballroom was stalled. Madden is a tall man with white hair who lives in a historic house behind a thick stone wall in the Irish village of Longford. He owns no cell phone. He has no website, no social media accounts. The only way to find him is either through his malfunctioning landline or an email address that identifies him in Latin as the Irish Vitruvius. And yet people across this country know the name Liam Madden. When confronted by bothersome development projects, the Irish over the years have turned to this quarrelsome and punctilious man for his ability to torpedo plans. He is what many in Ireland called a serial objector, someone who makes a living by appealing planning commission decisions. Madden, however, bristles at that classification. Instead, when he's feeling reticent, he describes himself as the most successful appellant in the history of the Irish state. At other times, including interviews with the Washington Post, he referred to himself as a god, a hero, a celebrity. There simply isn't anyone better, he said. It's a scientific fact. I'm modest as well, Madden said. Madden is 76 years old. That's one of my failings. His profession is an unintended outgrowth of Ireland's wildly permissive planning appellate system. In most European and the Americas, a person typically needs to legally demonstrate some stake, financial, geographic, or otherwise, to gum up a project with an objection. Ireland has taken a different tack. All anyone has to do to file an appeal and trigger a months-long review by an Comisión Pleanála, that's Irish for the National Appellate Planning Board, is submit a preliminary observation and pay a nominal fee. Appellants don't have to be Irish or even in Ireland. There's no such thing as too much democracy, reasoned Lorcan Sear, a housing analyst at Technological University Dublin, the system increasingly has become a matter of national controversy. Developers explain that it's an impediment to progress, vulnerable to abuse, and fueling a cottage industry of serial objectors, some of whom have used appeals to extract payments from developers. In 2024, lawmakers proposed reforms. Madden, who's never been accused of such improprieties, looks at other serial objectors as a lesser form of the species. He said he would never profane his craft with profit-seeking. What motivates him is the pleasure of winning, identifying even the smallest legal violations to bedevil his adversaries. That and bald-faced publicity. I'm perpetually seeking notoriety, he said. So in January, while flipping through the papers, he saw what he recalled as a golden opportunity. In Doonbeg, roughly 3 hours from Madden's house by car, Eric Trump had proclaimed his intent to build the nicest ballroom in Ireland. Madden knew then what he must do. If there's a God in heaven, he declared one July evening, I will win the planning appeals and capitalize on it for notoriety. Doonbeg was in trouble. As the 1990s drew to a close, the shoreline village, whose history dated to at least the 1500s, was fading. We weren't poor in community, said Tommy Comerford, a fifth-generation Doonbeg resident, but we were poor in jobs and opportunities to keep our young people. The community pitched the European Regional Development Fund on a golf course and won financing for it. Designed by the famed golfer Greg Norman, the Doonbeg Golf Club opened in 2002, just as the local population fell to 206. Busloads of golf tourists from the United States and Canada were soon rolling in. Seasonal employment at the club, which quickly added a luxury hotel and events space, grew to 300 people. Residents who'd left were coming back. The golf resort is so important to us, said Circe Comerford, 52, who returned to take over the family pub. but the resort could not turn a profit. By 2011, it had lost a reported $70 million. In January 2014, it was put up for sale, and worry spread through Doonbeg. It was like, oh my God, 300 jobs gone, said Caroline O'Brien, a resident. A savior, however, quickly arrived, an American buyer named Donald Trump. He touched down at Shannon Airport in May 2014 and immediately declared his plans for the resort. One of the main reasons I'm here is citing the ballroom, Trump said, and a truly great ballroom. I believe people from all over the world will be using this ballroom. Shortly after the sales announcement, an Irish environmentalist called Tony Lowes got a call from Trump. I'll be a friend to the snail, Lowes recalled Trump declaring. Questions over the threatened Vertigo angustior, a fickle creature with exacting ecological niche, had long troubled the golf course, even before it was built. Lowe's Friends of the Irish Environment had filed a lawsuit to protect the snail. The judge ordered that the snail's lot be maintained or improved, and a settlement agreement even allowed for the appointment of a snail expert as a sort of steward. For years, the snail thrived, and Trump promised to sustain its role. I'm sorry to say I'll have to leave this story in midstream. There's a whole column and a half remaining, and the dial-in will have this for you. The title of this article, Trump Wants a Ballroom in Ireland. One man is having a ball fighting it. The fourth front page feature is headlined, Swalwell's Devices Seized in FBI Probe. Federal law enforcement officials seized electronic devices belonging to the former Congressman Eric Swalwell, Democrat of California, as part of an investigation of sexual assault allegations against him, according to two people familiar with the inquiry. The FBI seized at least one of Swalwell's electronic devices at San Francisco International Airport on Saturday evening, the people familiar with this story said. His D.C. home was searched the next day, according to the people, who spoke on the condition of anonymity to discuss an ongoing investigation. Swalwell has not been charged with any crimes. Publicly available court papers confirm the seizure of an iPhone and laptop from Swalwell, but do not detail why they were taken. The searches were first reported by the Daily Mail. One of the people familiar with this said that authorities are considering pursuing multiple federal charges. The court record associated with the search warrant shows that at least one of the possible crimes the federal authorities are looking at is whether Swalwell used his official government position to deprive a person of their constitutional rights. Attorneys for Swalwell did not immediately respond to requests for comment Thursday. We don't comment on the existence of investigations or lack thereof, a Justice Department spokesperson said in a statement. Swalwell, a longtime vocal critic of President Donald Trump, had been considered a leading candidate in the California governor's race before he was accused this spring of sexual misconduct. A former staffer accused him of sexually assaulting her, according to the San Francisco Chronicle. The Washington Post has not been able to independently verify these claims. Another woman, Lana Drews, accused him of raping her in 2018. In news media reports, multiple women accused him of inappropriate behavior, including sending unsolicited nude photos. Eric Fudali, an attorney for Drews, said in a statement that we're encouraged to learn about the escalation of the FBI's investigation into the allegations against Eric Swalwell. We will continue to cooperate with any and all law enforcement agencies pursuing this matter in our fight for justice. One woman who accused Swalwell of misconduct told the Post on Thursday that she spoke to the FBI earlier this year. Another said that the FBI tried to contact her several times, but she never responded. Swalwell has not previously acknowledged mistakes in judgment, but his attorney has said that he categorically and unequivocally denies each and every allegation of sexual misconduct and assault that has been leveled against him. Amidst the flurry of allegations, Swalwell resigned from Congress and dropped out of the California governor's race, while local law enforcement officials in Los Angeles and New York City said they were investigating the claims. Jeanine Pirro, the top prosecutor in D.C., immediately opened a tip line to solicit information from the public to provide information about any sexual assault allegations against Swalwell. Sexual assault investigations typically fall to local authorities. Because D.C. is not a state and has an unusual law enforcement structure, the U.S. attorney is also responsible for investigating what are considered local crimes. The Post reported in March, before the women's allegations against Swalwell were made public, that FBI Director Kash Patel was pressing to release a decades-old investigation file involving Swalwell and a suspected Chinese intelligence operative. Swalwell sent a cease and desist order to the FBI at the time, according to the Trump administration, and accusing it of trying to undermine his candidacy. Newly declassified documents released Monday by a White House task force include summaries of interviews with Swalwell in which he acknowledged that he was occasionally hooked up with the woman Christine Fang, who was suspected of being a Chinese spy. Swalwell was never accused of any wrongdoing by the FBI. A person who worked as a staffer for Swalwell before the congressman resigned in April said that he and other people who worked in the office at the time were interviewed by the FBI in the spring. The staffer, who spoke on the condition of anonymity to avoid being associated with the investigation while seeking a new job, said his interview with the FBI lasted about 45 minutes and included questions about the sexual assault allegations, as well as other topics, including Swalwell's association with Fang. And that's our fourth feature from the front page of the Post, Swalwell's devices seized in FBI probe. Going on to the opinion pages, the Washington Post has two editorials today. The first, how data centers can staunch the political bleeding. On Wednesday, President Donald Trump said that the data center industry needs a little public relations help. That's an understatement. Politicians in both parties are distancing themselves from an increasingly unpopular building boom faster than a sycophantic chatbot can flatter its user. The industry will have to do more than talk its way around the legitimate concerns about power, noise, and location if it wants to weather the Democratic storm. It will have to strike a better bargain with the communities hosting the build-out. The politics of the issue have whiplashed Pennsylvania Governor Josh Shapiro, Democrat, who had been eagerly courting the industry investment in his state this week. He imposed strict conditions on data center development that include local approval and new payment requirements. The backlash is in full swing on the Republican side as well. In Wisconsin, gubernatorial nominee Tom Tiffany is attacking his Democratic opponent as data center David Crowley. Texas Governor Greg Abbott has ordered a pause in the approval for hundreds of projects, citing concerns about power consumption. In Michigan, GOP Senate candidate Mike Rogers is now endorsing a one-year moratorium for the state. The National Republican Senatorial Committee this week sent a memo to artificial intelligence companies warning that data centers could cost the party a Senate seat in Ohio, where Democrat Sherrod Brown has made them an issue against Republican Senator John Husted. The committee called data centers an anchor hanging around Husted's neck. The politicians are following voters. A Gallup poll this spring found that 71% of Americans opposed construction of an AI data center in their area, including 48% who were strongly opposed. Polling from Heatmap News suggests that there has been a huge upsurge in opposition over the past year. Not all stated concerns about data centers have merit. Some activists insist that data centers guzzle vast quantities of water, yet the facility's overall consumption is modest. U.S. data centers are projected to use about 39 billion gallons in 2028 for cooling, far less than the hundreds of billions of gallons used annually to irrigate golf courses. And technology is doing its thing. New closed-loop cooling systems can operate without consuming additional water after they are filled, making data centers viable even in water-scarce areas. But voter sentiment also reflects real issues. Data centers do guzzle lots of electricity, and closed-loop cooling systems use more power than evaporative ones. Some estimates put data center power consumption as high as 15% of total U.S. capacity by 2030. Servicing these needs will require serious investments in generations and the grid. Americans are understandably worried about seeing these costs show up on their electric bills. That problem, too, is solvable. Trump's ratepayer protection pledge, signed by major technology companies in March and since expanded to utilities and data center developers, commits the industry to building, bringing, and buying new power in that it needs. Amazon, founded by Post owner Jeff Bezos, was a signatory. Other legitimate complaints, noise, and unsightly warehouses built too close to homes are fundamentally questions about where the infrastructure is built. Data centers are an important national resource, but their negative impacts are local. Developers can negotiate candidly with local governments over how to minimize their impacts and compensate those affected. They can also make the benefits plain. Virginia's Loudoun County offers the most dramatic example. Taxes on data center equipment are expected to bring in about $1.3 billion next year, roughly 40% of county revenue. The municipality has built beautiful new schools, parks, and recreational centers while allowing officials to cut residential property tax rates by about 30% over the past decade. Data centers employ relatively few people once completed, but the national build-out is creating well-paid work for electricians and Americans in other skilled trades. That even Loudoun County residents are starting to complain about the bargain they've struck speaks to Trump's point about a PR problem. Opposition to data centers also reflects broader anxieties that would help if AI leaders stopped talking nonsense about how their inventions would imminently replace workers, nonsense that appeals to a certain kind of investor but terrifies the public. Progress on artificial intelligence won't make humans obsolete, but it can make them wealthier and more productive. Data centers need a better plan for negotiating with local governments, but the frothy debate about economies of AI also need a reality check. That's the first editorial, How Data Centers Can Staunch the Political Bleeding. The second Post editorial is headlined, The DSA Reaches for the Senate. A number of members of the Democratic Socialists of America have won House primaries this year, reflecting the biggest political surge in American socialism since the early 20th century. But Tuesday night in Florida, Angie Nixon became the first member of the organization to win a primary for the Senate. That's notable because the Senate is one of the institutions the DSA explicitly wants to abolish. Nixon, a state representative, won an upset victory against establishment pick Alex Vindman, a liberal hero from President Donald Trump's first impeachment trial. She became a member of the DSA in June, according to MS Now, the month before the movement released its latest platform. Agenda items include replace the president and Supreme Court with an executive and judiciary chosen by and subordinate to Congress, and abolish the Senate. The Senate and the Supreme Court have been the major breaks on President Donald Trump's agenda, so the DSA platform in practice would have meant 2 years of even more aggressive GOP governance. Nixon may not agree with abolishing the office she's running for. She has said she doesn't agree with all of the DSA's platform, and the organization never formally endorsed her. But her decision to join at the height of the primary campaign shows the DSA's political power and justifies scrutiny of its stated ambitions. The DSA also says that for the working class to govern, all elections should be financed by the government. The assumption is that private money buys elections. But Vindman out-fundraised Nixon 16-1. She said in her victory speech that everyday people are more powerful than corporations and billionaires. That's true, and it shows why the DSA's radical approach to campaign speech isn't necessary. It would more likely be used to control political upstarts. Incumbent GOP Senator Ashley Moody is favored to win in November, but Nixon's nomination is a political gift to the Republicans. 8 years ago, in Trump's first term, Florida's midterm Senate election was so close it triggered a recount. Now Nixon will have to defend her views in a state that has become a haven for Venezuelan and Cuban exiles who know the real-life consequences of socialism. Parenthesis, the DSA released a tribute to Fidel Castro last week, close paren. Trump's low approval should be an opportunity for Democrats to find their footing going into November. It shouldn't take much imagination to build a politically potent offense against the president's unpopular war and stubborn inflation. Instead, the fury of Democratic voters is being channeled by unelectable candidates like Nixon. The Democratic establishment has tried to accommodate itself to the rise of the DSA by saying it supports a big tent movement. The DSA doesn't mind being welcomed into American institutions. After all, you have to control an institution, including the Senate, to abolish it. Eventually, Democrats might find their own party on the menu. Second post editorial, the Democratic Socialists of America reaches for the Senate. Michael Ramirez's political cartoon for today has a parade of creatures moving from left to right, lined up in the fashion of sometimes how evolution is portrayed, starting with a fish creeping out of the ocean onto land, and then a small land animal, and then a great ape, and then a caveman, and then an erect human. In this case, the parade starts with, on the left, a chimpanzee, then a bigger chimpanzee, then a caveman dressed in skins with a club, and then a man in workman's clothing with a ball cap on him, and a placard with a circle and a cross across it, meaning outlaw this or none of this. Behind that circle, behind that negative circle, is a syringe, and the final creature here is a small child sitting in a wheelchair. Michael Ramirez today. First op-ed piece for today is from Michael O'Hanlon. He's a defense and strategy analyst at the Brookings Institution and the author of To Dare Mighty Things, U.S. Defense Strategy Since the Revolution. His topic, after July 1776, the party ended quickly for George Washington. Despite the heady moment in Philadelphia with the Declaration of Independence's approval in early July 1776, that summer was a tough one for the nation's founders, George Washington in particular. The rest of that year, until Washington crossed the Delaware River and won the Battle of Trenton on December 26th, would go down as the worst period of the Revolutionary War. Throughout those unhappy months, the outcome of the war was very much in doubt. Trouble was brewing even before the founders adopted the Declaration in Philadelphia. On July 2nd, British forces under General William Howe occupied Staten Island and sought to establish control of New York Harbor. Over the ensuing weeks, they relocated to Long Island and prepared a major assault on Washington's forces. Washington and his army had established elements of a defensive position on the island, but they were unprepared for the attacks that came. Outnumbered, outmaneuvered, and outfought, Washington's forces were defeated in the Battle of Long Island on August 27th and had to escape across the East River to Manhattan. The evacuation provided only a temporary reprieve. British forces pursued Washington and his beleaguered army northward, forcing a battle at Harlem Heights near the current location of Columbia University on September 16th. There, led by Knowlton's Rangers, the Continentals held their own at first, but soon had to flee north once more. The British again caught up to the Continental Army and achieved another decisive victory at the Battle of White Plains on October 28th. Washington then directed the Continental Army to return to Manhattan and defend Fort Washington, but on November 16th, the Army suffered another major defeat as thousands of troops were captured. What was left of Washington's ragtag army fled through New Jersey to Pennsylvania, hoping to outrun the British and perhaps pick up reinforcements from patriotic colonists along the way. Though reinforcements were generally not forthcoming, rebel and colonial forces managed to stay one step ahead of the pursuing redcoats. As the belligerents moved closer, the Continental Congress took precautions and evacuated indefensible Philadelphia. Fortunately, Washington's troops arrived at the Delaware River as winter set in, allowing them to commandeer local shipping and cross the river themselves, creating a defensive barrier against the British that promised to hold at least until the river froze. That crossing of the Delaware westward brought the Continental Army time to rest and recover, and for Washington to regain his footing. As John Adams Riley put it, reflecting on the events of the previous months, "In general, our generals were out-generaled." But on Christmas night, Washington would cross back over the Delaware to strike unsuspecting and dispersed Hessian and British forces at the Battle of Trenton. He would surprise the British again a week later at the Battle of Princeton. Thus began a counterpunch strategy that Washington would employ in one form or another throughout the war. He generally eschewed open field battles except when conditions were favorable, as happened at Saratoga in 1777 and Yorktown in 1781, and instead relied on surprise and deception. Washington was arguably the only American military commander in history to fix his own flawed strategy during a major war. In other conflicts where the United States struggled initially but later turned things around, a new military leader was needed to develop and implement a new strategy, as happened when General Ulysses S. Grant turned the tide of the Civil War and when General Matthew B. Ridgway replaced General Douglas MacArthur in the Korean War. Before turning things around, Washington needed to ride out some tough experiences and get a few lucky breaks along the way. The 4th of July in 1776 was a short-lived party. Celebrations over the signing of the Declaration looked like a premature taunt of King George III until the Continental Army's fortunes improved. Washington's perseverance might be the most important lesson from 1776, one Americans can still absorb today. That opinion piece from Michael Hanlon. After July 1776, the party ended quickly for George Washington. The second op-ed piece is from Leon Krause. The U.S. revoked a prominent Mexican's visa. Now rumors swirl. Last week, Andres Manuel López Beltrán, the son of former Mexican President Andres Manuel López Obrador, posted a copy of a letter he had sent to President Donald Trump on Instagram, in which he accused the administration of revoking his visa on politically motivated grounds. He accused Secretary of State Marco Rubio and Deputy Secretary of State Christopher Landau, in unusually personal terms, of ordering the revocation and insisted that the United States had presented no evidence linking him to criminal or improper conduct. The State Department has declined to discuss the case publicly, citing the confidentiality of visa records. López Beltrán holds no elected office, but he is not merely the son of the most consequential Mexican political figure of recent decades. Until recently, he was a leading official in Morena, the party founded by his father, and he's seeking a seat in Mexico's lower house in the 2027 midterm elections in Tabasco. The López Obrador, the family home state, and the political cradle of the movement. He has been widely regarded as a possible future presidential candidate. While he may not be his father's appointed heir, President Claudia Sheinbaum would like to have a word. His visibility does explain why the visa revocation carries political weight beyond the private inconvenience imposed on one Mexican citizen. Indeed, the decisions may have damaged López Beltrán's political prospects, and perhaps gravely. Nothing remains of Andy, as López Beltrán is known, As a presidential contender, journalist Carlos Loret de Mola wrote on Monday, Loret de Mola and his colleagues have been investigating alleged networks of influence involving Lopez Beltran, his brothers, and people close to them. Those reports have helped recast Lopez Beltran in the public imagination less as a natural successor to a movement that promised Mexico a moral regeneration of public life, and more as a political operator shaped by the familiar temptations of power and money. Prominent Morena figures have portrayed the revocation as a violation of Mexican sovereignty and floated the possibility of nationwide political mobilization. Sheinbaum, who must preserve a working relationship with Washington, has nonetheless described the broader pattern of visa cancellations as political and intrusive. Accusations of U.S. interference have proliferated. The U.S. is not generally obliged to disclose the specific basis for a visa revocation, even when the person affected is a politically prominent foreign national. The Trump administration has limited itself to treating visa decisions as matters of national security. But the absence of a legal obligation to explain does not mean that silence is wise. The Lopez Beltran affair presents an unusual opportunity. The State Department should disclose to the fullest extent consistent with law and the protection of sources the basis for its decision. The Trump administration has argued that Sheinbaum's government is a more dependable partner on security and organized crime than its predecessor, yet there appears to be a line that Sheinbaum herself is unwilling to cross, acting against figures tied to political movement built by López Obrador. The case of Rubén Rocha Moya, governor of Sinaloa, is a case in point. The U.S. federal prosecutors have charged Rocha and other Mexican officials with alleged collaboration with the Sinaloa cartel. Rocha denied the accusation and temporarily stepped aside from his post. Sheinbaum has argued that the U.S. has not supplied enough evidence to justify his detention or extradition in Mexico. That stance has helped consolidate a defensive narrative around Rocha and other figures within Morena. Perhaps the U.S. simply has no evidence. Many Mexicans may reasonably conclude that. The Trump administration cannot expect Mexican public opinion to distinguish between legitimate law enforcement and political pressure if it offers neither evidence nor even a general account of the grounds on which it acts. The Lopez Beltran case, therefore, creates an opening for transparency. Without exposing sources, compromising investigations, or violating legal limits on visa records, the State Department could say whether the revocation rests on alleged criminal conduct, a security assessment, immigration-related concerns, or a discretionary foreign policy judgment. Such clarity would not end the accusations of interventionism, but it would make them harder to sustain. For the bilateral relationship, clarity and candor are preferable to insinuation. And for Mexico's public debates, few things would be more useful than an honest accounting of what lies behind the dynastic architecture of a hegemonic party that, in accumulating even greater power in the United States' most important trading partner. That's Leon Krause. The U.S. revoked a prominent Mexican's visa. Now, rumors swirl. The third op-ed piece is from Scott Kupor. Scott Kupor is the director of the Office of Personnel Management. His topic, reviving the most important metric for federal workers. Charles Guiteau, a deranged attorney from Illinois, became violent when he didn't land a position in James Garfield's administration. "I am a stalwart and I want my reward," he said after shooting the president in 1881. That was his shameful attempt at defense. Guiteau had campaigned for Garfield and thought he ought to be compensated accordingly. He was hanged for murder the following year instead. The only good thing to come from that tragedy was the modern civil service. Congress ended the so-called spoil system after Garfield's assassination by passing the Pendleton Act in 1883. That law, long overdue, formally established merit as the governing philosophy of the federal workforce. Nearly 150 years later, its animating principles that hiring be based on performance, not fealty, and that the competent employees be protected from political interference remain sound. Yet thanks to decades of additional legislation, the New Deal of the 1930s, the Civil Service Reform Act of 1978, it is still too difficult to reward excellence and punish

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1: Assessments to measure employee skills and updates the state's performance management system. Perhaps most significant, it addresses a disciplinary process that in 2025 reportedly saw only 0.025% of the state's workforce removed for poor performance. As the Post's editorial board noted, such business-style HR management is popular and ensures that the nation's most important institutions don't settle for mediocrity. The same concern is informing the Trump administration's efforts. Whereas the Tar Heels state is home to some 50,000 state government workers, the federal government had roughly 2.3 million federal employees in fiscal 2024. In each fiscal year from 2022 through 2024, the Office of Personnel Management reported that supervisors rated 99.5% of staff as meeting expectations, exceeding expectations, or outstanding. The majority of these employees, not appointed by the president and fireable only for cause, are talented, dedicated public servants. Yet the system fails them. When more than 99% of employees are described as superlative, the metric means nothing. When excellence is indistinguishable from mediocrity on paper, no one can be rewarded properly. And when managers believe it's too difficult to address underperformance, they begin to ignore problems. The result is a workforce in which good employees carry the load, bad employees collect a paycheck, and taxpayers foot the bill. At the Office of Personnel Management, Washington's chief HR agency, my team has spent the past 20 months reforming this system. Our goal is simple and uncontroversial. Merit matters not how long employees have been in a role or what college degree they earned, both in hiring and in day-to-day performance. That means accountability for employees who can't deliver and distinction for those who knock the cover off the ball. Among other things, my office has dispensed with self-assessments in government job applications. Whereas prospective hires were historically evaluated based on their own account of their skills, the government now requires tests or interviews to check them. The government is also rewriting job descriptions to eliminate proxies for talent, for example, college degrees, in favor of skill-based assessments. My office has stopped the practice of giving nearly everyone an A on their annual review by capping the share of above-average performers government-wide at 40%. In the same spirit, we've replaced the evenly spread peanut butter approach to doling out bonuses with one that pays substantially more for outstanding performance. Tenure will no longer be the primary factor for promotion. Supervisors will likewise undergo formal performance management training. The government has simplified rules around reductions in force to give agencies greater flexibility to restructure their objective change and to make performance the basis for determining who stays. The office, in other words, is following its 19th century forebears' footsteps. The Pendleton Act was a good and necessary fix, but almost 150 years have turned the foundational principles into a Rube Goldberg machine of overly complex rules and processes. The result? The civil service induces exemplary employees to leave in frustration and bad ones to stay in comfort. The days of that backward system are numbered. And that's our third op-ed piece from Scott Kapoor, who is the director of the Office of Personnel Management, topic, Reviving the Most Important Metric for Federal Workers. Readers have opinions, too, and they express them in a letter to the editor. And this letter is from Stanley A. Plotkin from Doylestown, Pennsylvania, physician, developer of the rubella vaccine, and a co-founder of the rotavirus vaccine. He writes, regarding the August 12th editorial, The Arrogance of Trump Vaccine Policy, President Donald Trump recently signed on to major changes in childhood vaccine recommendations. One of those recommendations is to make vaccination against rotavirus subject to parental discretion, despite it being a frequent cause of diarrhea and dehydration in infants, potentially leading to hospitalization for intravenous fluid injection. The putative basis for these recommendations is vaccine safety and the right of

0: parents to make decisions about their children. This reasoning disregards the fact that failure to vaccinate puts other children at greater risk, as well as the unvaccinated boy or girl. The large population of the United States also increases the risk of spread from person to person. Philosophically, the issue here is, am I my brother's keeper? Public health practice is based on reducing the risks of disease for every individual by decreasing spread of bacteria and viruses from person to person. Vaccination recommendations made by the Centers for Disease Control and Prevention and other public health organizations have been based on reducing that spread as much as possible in order to maximize the health of everyone in the nation. The reversal of those recommendations by Trump and Health Secretary Robert Kennedy Jr. is a step toward the past that will have negative consequences for Americans of all ages. And that letter is from Stanley A. Plotkin, Doylestown, Pennsylvania, a physician and developer of the rubella vaccine and a co-developer of the rotavirus vaccine. Final letter from Andrew Bronin, dermatologist and clinical professor of dermatology at Yale School of Medicine. He writes, the August 15th online Well Plus Being article, I developed a sun allergy out of nowhere, it's more common than you think, gave a fair treatment of the skin of the sun allergy called photosensitivity, which is seen in polymorphous light eruptions, but polymorphous light eruptions is just one of many causes of photosensitivity. If a patient presents with a rash that has a distribution clearly consistent with sun exposure, a clinical diagnosis of photosensitivity can be made, but then the physician has to establish why the patient has photosensitivity. Is it photosensitivity produced by a drug, result of an underlying disease, or lupus, or dermatomyositis? These and other causes of photosensitivity need to be ruled out.
1: Good morning, folks, and good morning, Sharon. Thank you for reading hour number one of the Washington Post. This is Mike Corey with hour number two, brought to you by the Metropolitan Washington Ear. Kicking off with our style section, we've got a movie review here. The Arrivals of Amziah King, that is 3.5 out of 4 stars. And then we've got an article by Monica Hess, The Evolving American Dream. That's very lengthy. I'll try to get to some of that. And then another movie review, The End of Oak Street, that is 2.5 stars out of 4. It's an article by Katie Walsh, knocking it out of the Jurassic Park. Let's start off with Monica Hess, The Evolving American Dream, what a reality show about side hustles and Patriot Games tell us about quest to succeed. When in the course of human events it becomes necessary for one people to dissolve the financial indebtedness that has connected them to their crushing grocery bills and mortgage payments, a decent respect to the opinions of mankind requires that they should declare the causes which impel them to the separation and then start on, and then start an OnlyFans. Thus, we are here with the cast of Double Lives of Suburban Wives, a new TLC reality show based on the premise that almost every sourdough baking mom in Missouri has a secret. And that secret is, you know, naked stuff for cash money. Tammy is a former vet tech who also goes by Erica Swings. Brianna made her first saucy post out of a need to provide for my family and now grosses a couple $100,000 a month. Macy, the daughter of a pastor, grew up in a culture of purity rings and uses the moniker Church Girl in her adult content. When Jim had his sales job, he would work 60 hours a week, Macy explains in a talking head interview with her husband. Jim almost never got to see their son. Jim wanted to have his time back, so Jim got the bright idea that his wife could post nudes online. Jim says this has worked out well for their family. She would shower and walk away with $4,000 or $5,000. Heather's husband also facilitated her entrance to the OnlyFans world. A mom of four, she was feeling down about her body, so Sean, in an attempt to be supportive, started posting pics of me on social media, you know, for self-esteem. For what it's worth, we hear multiple versions of this story from cast members in the first two episodes of Double Lives. Hubby lost his job, the bills kept accumulating, until, oops, one day this woman's picture just somehow accidentally ends up fanny to the wind on OnlyFans. The husband explains, he just wanted to have his wife to feel better about her appearance. The wife explains, no, she hadn't been initially excited, but it's great because now she has so much more time to make healthy snacks for the neighborhood potluck. I am a big proponent of the idea that people can have any kind of marriage they want, but, B-U-T-T, question mark, and I cannot stress this enough, may this kind of holy matrimony never find me. However, things started where they've ended up is in the safe bosom of financial security. Heather describes the penniless terror of having four kids in her 20s. When her first naughty post made $100, she ecstatically planned to spend it on groceries. By the time we meet her, she's brazily taking her kids' hoagie orders for lunch for a lunch run, her coupon clipping days long faded in the rearview mirror. Is this empowerment? Freedom? It doesn't really look like either to Macy, who, terrified of being recognized in public, takes to wearing wigs and dark glasses when she leaves her house, or when the women, all of whom are religious, worry that their churches will excommunicate them when the reality show starts to air, or when Megan breaks down in tears because she misses her old job as a high school English teacher. She was fired after administrators were informed of her side hustle. These women are free to make lots of money, but not free to be themselves without judgment from the outside world. But also, that teaching job paid $37,000 a year. Two master's degrees, dealing with demanding parents, teaching to standardized tests with shifting goalposts, making Shakespeare feel relevant to teenagers when said teenagers are at their rudest and smelliest, and the pay was $37,000. Nobody likes every part of their job. We make trade-offs that hopefully result in the good outweighing the bad. So, I don't know. Maybe at some point you shrug and say, feet pics. The other thing I was watching this week was the government-sponsored Patriot Games, which were streamed on ESPN Plus with a planned recap Thursday on ABC. Part of the White House's celebration of America's 250th birthday, this is a sporting competition that involved the government selecting one teenage boy and one teenage girl from every state in the land and gradually whittling down the field until we are left with only two victors. Perhaps you are already understanding why the snarkiest people online started making Katniss Everdeen jokes, but when you watch the Patriot Games, they really seem more like a flashback to every PE class for which a 15-year-old might have pretended to have real bad period cramps. Here is kickball. Here is tug of war. Here is a game of dodgeball in which the competitors are each given a color-coded sweatband, assigning them to a team. And the team names are all things like Valor in America. Pardon me. All things like Valor and Freedom. You know you're in America, by the way, when you're watching courage will whip rubber balls at honor across a squeaky gym floor in the hopes of affording college. Because that's the prize of the Patriot Games, $125,000 in scholarship money per winning girl and boy. This is potentially life-changing money, which explains why I have become so invested in rooting for wholesome kids with names like Rockwell Myers and Tyler Gorell as they belly crawl under a web of ropes, flip over a tractor tire, and then monkey bar their way to a finish line. There, a sideline reporter asks Chaney questions like, I hear you're interested in mythology. Which Greek god would you channel to help you win this event? And the kid answers, I wouldn't channel any of them. I would channel my one true god. As the Patriot Games kicked off earlier this week, they had already become heavily politicized. Sports journalists pointed out that aspects of them felt a bit hinky. Most of the contestants were white, for example, including the representative of Puerto Rico, who doesn't even live on the island, though he once was stationed there with his military dad. A colleague of mine in an earlier story noted that it appears these teams were chosen not because of their physical prowess, but their political leanings. Based on the athletic performance of some of the participants, no, we are not naming names on this point. These are children, that is not surprising. But as a viewer, that somehow gives the viewing experience even more pathos. You get the impression that for many of these kids, Duke or the University of Michigan is not knocking on their door with a track and field scholarship. For the sweatband-wearing members of teams Liberty and Unity, a solid financial future depends on whatever mom and dad have managed to scrape together and the hope that you can bean the kid from Minnesota and eliminate him from play. The annual tuition to Duke, by the way, is more than $73,000. With room and board, it skyrockets to nearly $100,000, which is the only truly galling aspect of any of this that the stewards of Freedom 250 have set as a grand prize for the country's landmark birthday, an amount of money that wouldn't even get the winners through a sophomore year. Why are we talking about OnlyFans moms and Patriot teens in the same article? One broadcast features well-scrubbed high schoolers showing up for God and country. Prize money, yes, but also a blend of bragging rights, patriotism, fellowship, and with other students from around the country. The other show features a mom explaining, quote, it started with panties, unquote. We're talking about them because it's what I watched this week, naturally. The weekly all-you-can-eat buffet on a screen's critic sometimes starts off with fresh Italian and ends with Jell-O and a burnt end of what used to be an egg roll. But we're also talking about them both because I was struck in the oddest way by how American both of these shows seemed. American, in whatever buoyant, cheerful, what the heck is this place, way you might define it. We're just out here being moms, trying to have the same luxuries as everyone else, one cast member of Double Lives says, explaining that her job is unorthodox, but her goals are mainstream. I'm going to hazard a guess that the viewership demographics for the Patriot Games and Double Lives are radically different. I'm not watching Double Lives with my relatives. I'm not watching Patriot Games with my group chat. But I could also imagine each show viewed in each bubble eliciting the same reaction. This is no way to be making money. Whether we're talking Trump-sponsored sporting events or whatever it is, Tammy is dealing with her feet. I don't want to know. Somebody is watching this and thinking, this is no way to make money. Why are we making money like this? What is going on that we have to make money like this? A teacher is paid $37,000. A scholarship is $125,000. A college tuition is a gazillion dollars. The cost of living is too much. Wherever you live, it's too much, but this is America. So you must find a way to monkey bar your way to solvency and or pull yourself up by your own bootstraps. Boob straps, pardon me. Boob straps. Where has life, liberty, and the pursuit of happiness gotten us in 2026? Heaven only knows, but on television, it's gotten us to some very weird places. That is the lead story by Monica Hess, titled The Evolving American Dream. Okay, a few paragraphs about our movies. The Rivals of Amziah King. This was 3.5 stars out of 4. A modern Western is worthy of the buzz. Matthew McConaughey stars with newcomer in this stylish Southern yarn by Katie Walsh of the Tribune News Service. There's a moment in The Rivals of Amziah King in which Amziah, Matthew McConaughey, details the different kinds of bees that make up a hive. The drones, the worker bees, the queen. The longtime Oklahoma beekeeper is imparting his wisdom to Kateri, that's Angelina Looking Glass, a former foster kid of his who has recently turned up out of the blue. After they run into each other at a diner, thanks to a sequence of bizarre but fortuitous events, Amziah takes Kateri under his wing as a new worker bee and member of his hive. It's what he's wont to do with most of the strays that come his way in this quirky modern Western about the surprisingly high-stakes world of honey. As Amziah demonstrates during this lesson, the queen is the center of the universe, and without her, the colony would collapse. The insects protect their queen, collecting in a roiling, humming mass on his hand. The Rivals of Amziah King is the story of one queen replacing another to keep the colony intact. But we're not talking about bees at this point. The film is a tremendous sophomore effort from writer-director Andrew Patterson, a daring, unique, and action-packed follow-up to his debut feature, The Vast of Night, a 1950s set sci-fi mystery made on a shoestring budget. With more resources and more movie stars in tow, Patterson scales up his vision, brings his closest collaborators along, and delivers one of the most surprising and original movies of the year. A rollicking, bluegrass-fueled, honey-tinged slice of quirky southern pulp, a wild yarn that becomes a rural crime drama with a heart of gold. It's immersive, character-driven, and stylish. A spiky, enjoyable piece of filmmaking that is wholly distinctive and hasn't had all its personality sanded down. And the kind of movie you could recommend to anyone. The same could be said about this summer's Tuner, also produced and distributed by Black Bear, which is making a name for itself as a studio backing these kinds of, they don't make them like this anymore, movies. In The Rivals of Amziah King, the moment with the queen bee is when the film transitions from its wild, wacky, but intentional, world building into a sleek southern noir. Amziah hands off the honey plant to Kateri as McConaughey, the Oscar-winning movie star, hands off the film to newcomer Looking Glass in her very first movie role. Each half of the film reflects the character it follows. The first part, frenetic, densely packed, bursting with music, constantly playing catch-up with the amusing antics of Amziah. Kateri's section is quieter and methodical, like its central hero, who slips undetected among this community to sow her chaos and reap her revenge. But the second half requires the first to function properly. We need to know this hive and the bees that inhabit it for it all to make sense, to feel right. And Patterson makes sure that table is properly set. Every detail, a dish offering something different but necessary for the meal to satisfy, like the community potluck that Amziah walks Kateri through. Wow, folks, that sounds like a really interesting movie. There's a couple more columns to this. Please go to our dial-in for the completion of this article. Moving on to the other movie titled Knocking It Out of the Jurassic Park. Jurassic is in parentheses. The End of Oak Street is the movie, and it's 2.5 stars out of 4. This is also by Katie Walsh of the Tribune News Service. It turns out I did need to see Anne Hathaway fight a Tyrannosaurus Rex in the same way that I needed to see her be a pop star in Mother Mary, Return to Runway Magazine in The Devil Wears Prada 2, and wait for her husband to return from war in The Odyssey. Whether or not I need to see her in a Colleen Hoover adaptation later this fall remains to be seen. But at this point, I'm not sure any of her other performances this year are going to top her turn in The End of Oak Street, the aforementioned T-Rex fighting movie. Hathaway's performance is the best part of David Robert Mitchell's Suburbs Meets Paleolithic Era action flick, and the key to making it work. She has a terrific scream queen ability that's rarely been put to use. Plus, she's right up there with Shelley Duvall in The Shining when it comes to frantic mother acting, and with Laura Dern for dinosaur reacting. But what she's delivering in The End of Oak Street is a multifaceted performance that encompasses the layers of earnestness and sly knowingness that Mitchell is trying to express with this genre exercise. Well, there's a bit more to that article. Go to our dial-in for the completion. It is titled Knocking It Out of the Jurassic Park by Katie Walsh. Now let's move on to Carolyn Hacks. Dear Carolyn, I am dating a great guy. We get along well, have fun, and care about each other a lot. We've been together 4 months. At various points, mistakes I've made in my past have come up, and they really bother him. For example, I told him I drove drunk once and tried a non-addictive drug. Both events took place a long time ago. I do not condone drunken driving and have never done it since, and don't do any drugs or abuse substances at all today. He continues to bring these instances up, however, as hurdles in thinking about my character and our relationship. He asks probing questions about the details, acts very cold and mean to me, and I walk away feeling horrible about myself. Do past mistakes make my character permanently flawed? Do I need to think about these mistakes more than I do? How can I respond to his anger? I feel like there are so many things I will never be able to share with him because he would judge me so severely. I also worry that I'm not good enough for him, and I don't know what to do about it. Well, this is from an anonymous writer, just an initial C. Carolyn writes back, "Break up with him immediately. That's what you do about someone who shames you to the point that you withhold the truth about yourself and doubt your own worth. But who, doesn't break up with you despite judging you severely? And shouldn't he, if you're so horrible? I'm not even going to bother parsing your mistakes. They'd matter now only if they came from a place of cruelty, and they didn't. You didn't know they are bad. You do if you still did them, or which you don't, or if there were a pattern, which there isn't. This does matter. Instead of parsing his mistakes or wondering why yours are the only ones being discussed or telling him where he can shove his hurdles, you're scrambling to secure his elusive approval. He is controlling you expertly. Just note how you are now deferring to his judgment and character, which he has persuaded you is superior to yours, and twisting yourself like a human knitting project just to prove you're worthy of him. He is perfect, apparently, right? Or were his mistakes just not as bad as yours, as predictive of moral decay, as threatening to his sense of entitlement? This also matters. When he got upset about your past, you didn't square your shoulders and say, apparently you're perfect, or I'm not proud I did these things, but I own them, and they helped make me who I am. Or even, I'm actually grateful you're harping on this, because it says more about your character than my mistakes say about mine. Meanwhile, he's not seeing your distress and offering reassurances, or, hey, it's okay, we're all human-type expressions of humility and empathy. He's squeezing harder. What that creates is an unhappy, reread your letter if you think I'm exaggerating, and potentially dangerous power imbalance between you. At a mere 4 months, you're not even asking whether he's good for you. You're so preoccupied by the effort to be good enough for him. Do you see this? More important, do you see the precedent this sets and the vulnerable position that's put this, the vulnerable position this puts you in? Here's what you wrote. There are so many things I will never be able to share with him because he would judge me so severely. That's a quote. And what you're really saying is, I get punished for being myself. Here's what you wrote. He asks probing questions and acts very cold and mean to me, and I walk away feeling horrible about myself. Well, what you're really saying is, he thinks he has the right to tear me down, and I'm granting it. Here's another one you wrote. I tried a non-addictive drug. That was my emphasis. And what you're really saying is, I will backpedal on, minimize, mitigate, and buffer my mistakes retroactively because I value his approval above truth or dignity. Did you also assure him that when you drove drunk, it was only at 20 miles an hour? I realize I'm not being gentle here, but this isn't a please think about this situation. It's you are headed for a very bad place situation. I've read too many letters from people, men and women both, who have walked on eggshells to please a punitive or volatile mate without asking themselves, why am I doing this? Most wind up starting the hard road out of an emotionally abusive relationship, often a marriage, unfortunately, too often with kids. When this guy is cold and mean to your kid, what then? A relationship is happy when you get to be your complete self and enjoy mutual respect, acceptance, and motivation to please. Don't take my word for it, though. Head to Gavin DeBecker's The Gift of Fear, You're a Great Guy, in quotation marks, You're a Great Guys, in Chapter 10. And that is Carolyn Hacks for today. There's a note here. Carolyn Hacks is away. So this article was first appeared June 10th, 2012. That advice still holds true today. Okay, let's move on to our Metro section. Okay, top article above the fold in Metro is titled Senate Democrats Seeking Audit for Spending on East Wing Ballroom Handling of Project. Raises concerns, they say. This is by Jonathan O'Connell and Sarah Blasky. Minority Leader Chuck Schumer and other top Senate Democrats are requesting an audit of spending on the White House East Wing and Ballroom, saying in a letter Wednesday that the Trump administration's handling of the project raises serious concerns about transparency, accountability, and stewardship of this national landmark. The D.C. Circuit Court ruled last Friday that Trump needed congressional approval to continue working on the ballroom, setting up a likely Supreme Court showdown. For months, President Donald Trump said the project would be fully funded by private donors. More recently, he has said that taxpayers will be paying for major security components of the East Wing. The White House maintains that the ballroom itself will be privately funded. On Wednesday, the Washington Post, citing confidential contracts and other documents, reported that the administration is now planning to spend at least $927 million on White House campus projects, including the East Wing, with most of the money coming from taxpayers. Over $500 million of that is coming from the Secret Service and the White House Military Office, records show. In their letter to the Government Accountability Office, an independent nonpartisan agency that works for Congress, the eight senators took issue with the administration using public funds in ways that they say Congress did not approve. Led by Senator Jeff Merkley of Oregon, the top Democrat on the Budget Committee, the lawmakers said the administration has not provided any planning details or justifications that would allow for informed consideration of the White House plans that would be a prerequisite for authorization or appropriation of funds. Now, in a statement to the Post, White House spokesman Davis Ingle said that the renovations are long overdue and necessary. In response to questions from the Post for its report Wednesday, the White House did not give a tally of the total expected construction costs or funding sources, but said all the public dollars were being spent in a manner consistent with Congress's original intent. The Circuit Court decision halts East Wing construction, but does not go into effect until 14 days from the August 7th ruling, giving the administration time to appeal. Okay, our next article is by Liam Scott, and it is titled Fearing Violence, Some Metro Bus Drivers Buck Order to Announce Fare. Verbally quoting the $2.25 cost could get them assaulted, some said. Ask any DC bus operator and they'll probably have their fair share of horror stories from their time on the job. Some passengers have spat on them, others have poured unknown liquids on them or thrown bottles at their heads. Many bus operators say they've lost count of how many times they've been cursed at or threatened. Some have faced passengers brandishing weapons or have been assaulted. You can't predict what's going to happen when you work for the public, said Terry DeBeese, who has been a bus driver for 12 years. But what can be predicted, Dumbies said, is that a recent policy change by the Washington Metropolitan Area Transit Authority, that's the MATA, or the WMATA, requiring drivers to verbally quote the $2.25 fare to passengers may make their job even riskier. 8 current Metro employees and 2 former employees who work at the union representing Metro workers told the Washington Post that they are concerned that announcing the fare is ineffective and may increase the risk that bus operators will be harassed or assaulted. As a result, several drivers said they are disregarding the policy to keep themselves safe. It's very disheartening to think that a company would put their operators in harm's way by allowing this type of change, said Dambis. Who is among those refusing to quote the fare? I just want to go home the same way I came to work, healthy, unharmed. I love this company. I love the customers. But quoting the fare is just too much. Fare evasion has plagued Metro for years. In 2024, Metro said about 70% of bus riders didn't pay. During fiscal year 2022, Metro estimated it lost more than $40 million in revenue due to fare evasion on bus and rail. But several bus operators said they think reminding passengers about the fare falls outside the scope of their jobs. Decades ago, WMATA required bus operators to announce the fare, according to multiple bus drivers who worked there at the time. But about 10 years ago, Metro reversed course and banned operators from doing so to reduce the chances they would be the targets of harassment or physical abuse. A 2017 WMATA notice to operators said fare disputes were the primary cause of operator assaults. The notice said drivers could state the fare only if the automated recording announcing it was broken or if a passenger asks what the fare is. The notice also said operators would face disciplinary action for quoting the fare outside of those scenarios. But in May, WMATA reversed course, again requiring bus drivers to quote the fare to passengers, according to a directive to operators. Fare collection is essential to sustaining reliable transit service. Bus operators must support this effort by quoting the current fare to all customers. The directive said, operators should say, hello, the fare is $2.25 to all customers. The directive added that bus operators are not expected to enforce fare collection or engage in disputes over fares. If a passenger becomes combative, the directive said the drivers should not engage and instead call for assistance. The notice also said Metro is aware of fare box reliability problems, which can frustrate fare collection efforts, but that management is working on them. Talisa Carter, an American University associate professor who has studied fare evasion, said the new policy raises the chances of negative interactions. It does increase the risk of a passenger who doesn't have the fare to become offensive, to become aggressive, to become hostile, she said. Aaron Brooks, 53, started his job as an operator more than 2 decades ago, back when they were expected to quote the fare. You got things thrown at you, he said. The number of times he's been cursed out is uncountable. When WMATA changed its policy to ban quoting the fare, Brooks said he felt better protected. Going back to it, it's not safe, said Brooks, who is refusing to do it. A Metro spokesperson declined to comment on drivers declining to follow the new policy. At a Metro board meeting in May, WMATA General Manager Randy Clark said bus operators should not enforce the fare. They're doing fare awareness, he said. Last week, Clark announced that Metro has recorded a drop in crime for a second year in a row. Crime such as assaults and robberies fell 12% compared to last year and were down 61% compared to 2023, Metro said. We are the safest Metro's ever been. We believe we're the safest transit agency in the country. Folks, there's several more comms to that, but that will be an interesting discussion in those meetings. Go to our dial-in for the completion of this article. It was titled, Fearing Violence, Some Metro Bus Drivers Buck Order to Announce Fare, and it was by Liam Scott. Okay, economy and business. U.S. stocks climb to a record as oil prices drop. Inflation outlook improves. This is by Stan Coey of the Associated Press. In New York, the U.S. stock market rose to an all-time high Thursday, following the latest sign that inflation is getting less bad. Stocks also got a lift from easing oil prices in their latest yo-yo move. The S&P 500 climbed 0.7% and topped its prior record last week. The Dow Jones Industrial Average added 69 points, or 0.1%, and the NASDAQ Composite gained 0.8%. As usual, there's a lot of numbers in this article, so please go to our dial-in to get all the details. Let me hop to the main story here. Flock unveils changes after Post report on police misuse of camera network. This is a long article. Safeguards tightened following abuse of vast surveillance system. This is by Drew Harwell, Douglas McMillan, and Aaron Schaefer. The country's most prominent seller of automated license plate readers said Thursday it will enact major changes in hopes of more proactively preventing abuse by police officers. Flock, F-L-O-C-K, Flock, the maker of a vast roadside camera network that maps cars' movements into a database searchable by law enforcement, said it would, for the first time, start requiring officers to label every search with a criminal case number and automatically review all searches for abnormal activity, a previously voluntary feature that the company said was used by about a third of its 7,000 law enforcement agencies nationwide. Now, Flock also said it would reduce the default setting for how long license plate data is stored from 30 days to 7 and give police departments more control over how their data is shared with other agencies. The announcement comes roughly a week after the Washington Post reported that at least 50 officers had been accused, charged with, or convicted of misusing Flock's system and other license plate readers to spy on people's locations, including to stalk their girlfriends and ex-wives. Since publication, the Post has confirmed more than a dozen additional cases of license plate reader misuse. The case number and automated review features were previously offered to agencies as optional settings. Policing experts and civil liberties advocates identified those two features in the Post report as key product shifts that could help combat misuse. Now, Flock Chief Executive Garrett Langley said in an interview that the changes reflected the system's continual evolution of Flock's responsibility to serve communities we help serve. Company executives, he said, had declined to mandate them sooner because they expected more local officials would activate the anti-abuse features on their own. I had this hope that local lawmakers at the state and local level would move very quickly and they'd look at the things that we're recommending as optional and say, great, we're going to force it. And they haven't, he said. Instead of waiting, we said, look, we should just move faster. Max Isaacs, Director of Technology, Law, and Policy at the New York University School of Law's Policing Project, said the shift was a welcome change, but that he questioned what had taken the company so long to implement it. We'll go to our dial-in because there are several more columns, but in this second hour live recording, I need to get on to just a couple more stories here in the Business Digest. In healthcare, group sues AMA for billing transparency. A healthcare advocacy group on Thursday sued the American Medical Association in an effort to get more transparency over the association's billing codes, which guide billions of dollars in health care payments. ParentsRightsAdvocate.org hopes to republish the codes online and allow the public to search them free. Let's see, tariffs. China accused of dodging tariffs. Chinese companies are increasingly routing shipments to the United States via other nations to avoid President Donald Trump's tariffs, the White House said Thursday. Such efforts began during Trump's first term and have accelerated over the past year as he imposed higher taxes on Chinese imports. The United States is missing tens of billions of dollars in tariff revenue from the practice, as merchandise worth roughly $75 billion skirts Trump's tariff wall, the White House said in a report. And let's say in education, absenteeism remains high post-pandemic. Millions of American children are regularly missing class. Nearly a quarter of American children did not show up for school regularly last year, the data shows. Chronic absenteeism continues to decline slowly at public schools across the country, but remains higher now than it was before the pandemic, according to data collected from 45 states by the American Enterprise Institute, a free market-oriented think tank. The proportion of students who missed 10% or more school days fell about 1 percentage point last school year to 22.6%. Before the pandemic, that rate was around 15%. It remains a huge issue. Nat Malkus, Deputy Director of Education Policy at the American Enterprise Institute, said, the pandemic loosened norms about regular attendance, and they have not tightened back. Malkus said he doesn't see a way for schools to boost flagging test scores until attendance improves. In Washington, truancy in district middle schools was also linked to a surge in crime. Many schools are trying to fill seats. Los Angeles United School District administrators visited families last week in an effort to boost attendance as classes resume this week. Chronic absenteeism is the nation's second largest district, fell to 27.7% last school year. It was 26% in 2018 and 19. Now, while chronic absenteeism remains higher than before the pandemic, we have made significant progress in bringing the rate down, district spokesman Britt Vaughn said. That wraps up a little bit of business. Let's hop over to sports. Okay, good news on the game report. In total command, Nationals 7, Clubs 0. They shut them out. This is by Danielle Allentuck. Washington Nationals pitcher Jake Irvin was going to throw away his notes on the Chicago Cubs earlier this week. His start had passed, and since the two teams won't face each other again in the regular season after this week, he didn't need them anymore. Cade Cavalli stopped him before they landed in the trash bin and asked whether he could have them, even though he had never used Irvin's notes before. If I throw a no-hitter, I'm going to need these from you every time, the right-hander told Irvin that day. It was said as a joke, but on Thursday, Cavalli nearly did that, setting down Chicago's lineup, one of the best in baseball, with ease. And while he lost his no-hitter in the seventh inning, he still pitched eight scoreless innings, allowing just one hit and striking out 10. Wow, 10 in the Nationals' 7-0 win. I told him, "That was unbelievable," manager Blake Bertera said. "I enjoyed just sitting back and watching him pitch." When Cavalli made his opening day start against the Cubs, the Nationals had high hopes for his season, but no real way of knowing how he would hold up in his first full major league slate. After making just one start in 2022, he didn't appear in another major league game until 2025, following a long journey back from Tommy John surgery. He made 10 starts, pitching to a 4.25 ERA in the small sample size last season. Well, congratulations to the Nats 7-0 win over the Cubs and to Cade Cavalli. Let's see, perspective. Nelson was an iconoclast with a touch of genius during his tenure in Dallas. This is by Ken Shellington of the Dallas Morning News. Hall of Fame coach Don Nelson died on Sunday. He led the Mavericks back to relevance in the 1990s. Okay, let's do a little radio for the weekend, Friday. That's this evening, Friday, August 14th. A little Major League Baseball for you. At 7:10 p.m., our Washington Nationals will be at the New York Mets. 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And let's see, moving on to Saturday, tomorrow, more baseball, of course. We've got at 4:10 p.m., the Nats will be at the New York Mets once again, and that will be on 106.7 FM. And then at 6:10 p.m., the Orioles will be in Tampa Bay. And you can get this on WBAL, that's 101.5 FM, and WSBN 630 AM. Now, there's a little NFL preseason football on the radio as well. 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And then moving on to Sunday, more Major League Baseball, of course. 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Okay, let's see. Here's an article for you. Flag is a global gateway for NFL. World's top league sees contactless football as a way to expand its reach. This is by James Ellingworth of the Associated Press. This story is out of Dusseldorf, Germany. 5-on-5, no contact, and an emphasis on speed and elusiveness. The future of football around the world looks different. And if Al is still hoping to reap the rewards, the league is making its presence known this week in Dusseldorf as the German city hosts the first ever Olympic qualifier in flag football, a game the NFL sees as a way to turn viewers into players and lifelong fans. There are already NFL-branded flag classes in schools from Europe to Australia. Olympic medals on offer in Los Angeles in 2 years' time, and NFL-backed leagues coming soon that could offer a livelihood to some.

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1: NFL stars at the Olympics is another segment, and then the final segment, putting tackle on pause. Article is by James Ellingworth, and it's titled, Flag is a Global Gateway for NFL. Well, here's a little golf note for you. Jordan Spieth joins a crowded leaderboard at St. Jude. Jordan Spieth believes he's playing better golf, and he finally has a score to show for it. He was bogey-free for a 5-under par 65 that gave him a 5-way share of the lead in the FedEx St. Jude Championship and boosted his hopes of extending his PGA Tour season. A little bit in college football here. Army to sign Munkin to 5-year extension. Black Knights coach Jeff Munkin will sign a 5-year contract extension before the start of the 2026 season, according to multiple reports. Munkin, 59, has 89 wins in 12 seasons. Now, last season, he led Army to a 7-6 victory, a 7-6 record, pardon me, plus a victory in the Fenway Bowl, the Black Knights' 7th bowl appearance in the past 10 years, and he has led the Army to a better than 500 record 7 times. That includes 3 10-win seasons and 5 seasons with 9 or more victories. Okay, let's do just a little weather before I wrap things up here for Friday, August 14th. Possible showers and storms. Okay, there's a possibility of showers today as cloud cover increases over time. High temperatures will be in the 80s. Now in the evening, the skies will be mostly cloudy and both showers and thunderstorms are possible. Low temperatures will be in the 70s. The outlook for the week tomorrow will be a little better, partly sunny, high of 86, low of 73, with the wind 6 to 12 miles per hour out of the east-northeast. Sunday and Monday, looks like carbon copy, possible showers, partly sunny, partly cloudy, high in the low 90s and low in the low 70s. And for the remainder of the week, more of the same. Tuesday and Wednesday, partly sunny. Highs of 88 on Tuesday and 91 on Wednesday. And very little chance of precipitation on those days. 15% for Tuesday and 25% for Wednesday. The winds will be light, about 6 to 12 miles per hour on Tuesday and 4 to 8 miles per hour on Wednesday. And for those who like to track the weather at National Airport, over the past 24 hours, zero precipitation. The precip, though, was 30.16 inches this month. And the historical average per month is only 1.39 inches. Now, the total this year was 20.45 inches. And that's down a little bit because the historic average for the year is 26.05. Out at Dulles, a little different. The total this year rain precipitation 26.72 inches, and that's pretty close to the average there at 27.21 inches. And at BWI, pretty close numbers there. Total this month 4.05 inches. And the historical average was 1.78. Now, the total at BWI, 24.82 inches, and 27.47 is the historical average. The high at BWI yesterday, it was through Thursday at 5 p.m., was 89 degrees at 4 p.m. and 72 degrees at 6 a.m., and the record high in 2002 was 99. The record low in 1950 was 54. Over at National Airport, the high yesterday was 90 degrees at 3:47 p.m. and 76 degrees at 6:14 a.m. Now, the record high at National was in 2016 at 101 degrees. And the record low was in 1930, way back in 1930, 55 degrees. And over at Dulles,

3:41 p.m. was 89 degrees, and at 5:41 a.m., 69 degrees. The record out at Dulles in 2021 was 99, and the record low in 1964 was 50 degrees. Well, folks, thanks for tuning in. I always enjoy being here with you every Friday morning for hour number two of the live broadcast. I want to thank Sharon for reading the first hour. Have a great day, Sharon. We'll see you next week. And also, Dave Warren, our technical manager. He does such a great job keeping things going for us here. And, of course, this is Mike Corey for the Metropolitan Washington Ear. Folks, have a great Friday evening and a wonderful weekend. Stay safe, and I'll see you next Friday for the second hour of the live broadcast of the Metropolitan Washington, or the Washington Post, brought to you by the Metropolitan Washington Ear. Take care, folks. This is Mike Corey. I'll see you next week.

Good morning. It's Friday, August 21st, and this is the Metropolitan Washington Ear. I'm Sharon Palmer Royston here to read you the first hour of the Washington Post for today. Starting with the headlines, front page headlines. Dip in retail sales is a worrying sign for inflation-weary U.S. Frustrated Trump lashes out at allies. Trump wants a ballroom in Ireland. One man is having a ball fighting it. Swalwell's devices seized by FBI probe. There are two other articles. I'll read the headlines in the first two paragraphs of each. This highway exploded. Many more are at risk. It was another startling summer day in late July, with temperatures nearing 100 degrees, when one of the main roads cutting through Greenville, Texas, finally just gave up. The stretch of U.S. Highway 69 kept expanding on the extreme heat until it exploded, creating a sharp 2-foot-tall ramp where it broke at the pavement joint. Most of the traffic in this Dallas suburb drove around it, but then a black pickup hit the ramp, going about 30 miles an hour, sending the truck airborne, Dukes of Hazzard style, flying several feet in the air and slamming down on its front tires. Oh my God, an onlooker said at the scene. This is crazy. It was a dramatic example of what has been playing out repeatedly this summer along the nation's roadways, railway tracks, and bridges. Intense heat is causing surfaces to expand to the point that they break. And the last article, artificial intelligence is a new force driving inequality. Sam Altman, the chief executive who unleashed ChatGPT on the world, has called artificial intelligence an equalizing force that will collectively lift us all up. But evidence is piling up that the AI boom may instead be widening the gap between America's economic aristocracy and everyone else. Now for the first article in more detail. Dip in retail sales is a worrying sign for inflation-weary U.S. Signs of inflation weariness are starting to appear at some of the nation's most important retail giants, raising doubts about how long consumers can keep up strong spending. On Thursday, Walmart, one of the nation's largest retailers, reported its weakest sales growth since the pandemic recession in 2020, a dip blamed in part on the falling prescription drug prices. Analysts expressed concern about Walmart's growth and what that says about the strength of the U.S. consumer. It does raise this question, is the consumer slowing down, said Nell Saunders, a retail analyst at Global Data. There's definitely a few signs that things are becoming a bit tattered at the edges. Surging fuel prices and high inflation have plagued Americans this year, especially since the war in Iran began in February. Americans have mostly been spending robustly this year, even the things that are not necessities. Consumer spending is important because it makes up roughly 2/3 of economic activity. Prices grew faster than wages in July, and more cracks in consumer spending are starting to show. July retail sales showed an unexpected slump, and people increasingly feel weary about the state of the economy, according to several polls. Home improvement retailers, including Lowe's and Home Depot, continue to feel the effects of a tough housing market. High mortgage rates and home prices have many people opting to stay put and delay large purchases in the hopes that costs will come down. Both companies reported growing sales this week, but Home Depot said customers are sticking to smaller home projects among the frozen housing conditions. And Lowe's noted that demand for discretionary DIY was under pressure. Customers continue to tell us that they're being cautious about their spending and prioritizing where and when they invest in their homes, Lowe's CEO Marvin Ellison said in a call with analysts. Even TJX, the parent company of budget-conscious havens TJ Maxx and Marshalls, reported slower sales growth for the division, including these two chains, but the company said the issues were self-inflicted. We could have been sharper on having the right goods in the right stores at the right time, CEO Ernie Herrmann said Wednesday in a call after reporting earnings. Herrmann said he's confident the company will see improvements
in time for the holiday shopping. Meanwhile, Target reported strong sales this week as the company continues to turn around with new CEO Michael Fiddelke, who took the helm in February. The retailer posted sales growth of more than 5% over the past year and raised the outlook for the rest of the fiscal year. Retail earnings this week generally covered the period between April and June, when many Americans still had larger-than-usual tax refunds in their pockets. Those stimulus checks are now gone. Plus, fuel costs and many groceries were higher during this period because of the war. More recently, inflation has eased, but it is still much higher than the Federal Reserve target of 2%. The end of the year is typically a time for huge sales events, especially around the holidays. Increasingly, experts say people are holding out for sales to buy big-ticket items, which could boost spending. Promotions in June, including Amazon Prime Day, help bolster consumer strength. Both Walmart and Target are prioritizing value and cutting prices where they can reach a careful consumer, said Aaron Sundaram, the Senior Vice President of Equity Research at CFRA. It's a resilient but cautious consumer, Sundaram said. It's kind of been the theme for the past few years. Target said it has lowered prices on 10,000 items in the last year and that 95% of its school supplies are the same price or lower than last year. Many of the major retailers are also seeing big boosts from tariff refunds, which started filtering in earlier this year after the Supreme Court in February invalidated President Donald Trump's Liberation Day tariffs. Consumers do not generally get tariff refunds, even though they paid for the price hikes caused by the invalidated tariffs, but Sundaram said he is seeing some retailers lower prices in response to tariff reimbursement. That was the first front page headline. Dip in retail sales is a worrying sign for inflation-weary U.S. The second feature, frustrated Trump lashes out at allies. To kick off the week, President Donald Trump threatened to bomb Oman, a U.S. ally that has been acting as a mediator trying to end the war against Iran. The next day, Trump posted a map with a circle around the Strait of Hormuz and land along its shorelines in Oman and the United Arab Emirates and Iran, labeling the area new U.S. territory. And on Wednesday, Trump declared economic D-Day against Iran, warning in a post on Truth Social of dire consequences for any nation that supports Iran. Trump's incendiary missives this week were a symptom of growing frustration, analysts said, that the president does not appear to see a way out of the war that he started. Nearly 6 months after launching attacks on Iran with Israel and 75 days before elections that will determine whether his party retains control of Congress, Trump faces the kind of open-ended conflict he once claimed he would end. Unable to force Tehran's surrender and declare the victory he sought, Trump is increasingly lashing out at allies. He also seems worried of potential side deals with Iran and other Persian Gulf countries that would open the strait, that analysis have said. He's in a situation that he can't get out of, and unlike so many other things that Trump has gotten himself into, he cannot get bailed out, said Andrew Leber, a Middle East scholar at Carnegie Endowment for International Peace, the Washington-based Policy Institute. This is a problem that neither military force nor bluster can fix, Leber said. So when he cannot force Iran to change course, he lashes out at others. An administration official, speaking on the condition of anonymity because of the sensitivity of the situation, described Iran as completely broke and said there are many levers that the president can crank harder in the weeks and months ahead. President Trump has destroyed Iran's military capabilities and is crushing what's left of its abysmal economy with the most successful naval blockade in world history, White House spokeswoman Olivia Wales said. The president has been clear he will always advance America's interests and never allow Iran to have a nuclear weapon. The war has in recent weeks reached a strange stalemate with U.S. attacks against Iran and Iranian attacks against the U.S. allies in the Gulf slowing dramatically since last month. With stocks of U.S. armaments dwindling, Trump for the moment is forging military force
foregoing military force and instead has focused on punishing Iran economically, which experts say has caused severe financial pain, especially for Iranian civilians, but still failed to elicit the concessions that Trump wants from Iran leadership, especially regarding the Strait. Alan Iyer, a former diplomat who served on the U.S. negotiating team that secured the 2015 Iranian nuclear deal, compared the Trump administration's actions to that of a thrashing mastodon slowly sinking into a tar pit during the Ice Age. The president's statements this week, Iyer said, are evidence of frustration that he cannot even achieve the minimal goal of getting traffic in the Strait of Hormuz back to normal levels. Monday marked the end of a 60-day truce that failed to bring the peace Trump promised when he signed a memorandum of understanding with Iran, which was quickly broken. That Oman, a tiny nation across the strait from Iran, again finds itself in Trump's crosshairs illustrates the extent of his discontent from and disconnection from realities on the ground, analysts said. Iyer said that Trump appears to be upset that Oman, acting as a mediator, has been negotiating with Tehran on a deal that could give a partial control of the strait, even though Trump explicitly agreed to Oman negotiating control of the waterway in the memorandum of understanding that he signed with Iran in June. Although much remains uncertain about why Oman became a target of Trump's rage this week, Iyer said that the frustration probably boils down to one thing. He is upset with Oman for the same reason he's upset with South Korea, Iyer said, referring to Trump lambasting South Korea for refusing to join the war efforts. Neither have solved his problem, he said. The map Trump posted on Tuesday, showing a circle around the Strait of Hormuz under the heading that read New, in capital letters, New U.S. Territory, prompted widespread consternation. The post followed earlier claims by Trump that he would declare the waterway to be U.S. property, but the map went further, including the territory of Oman, the UAE, and Iran. The Secretary of Iran's Supreme National Security Council, Mohsen Rezaei, responded to the map with a joke, saying the gap between America's inability to reopen the Strait of Hormuz and its claim to own it is greater than the 7,000-mile distance between Washington and the Strait itself. Welcome to the post-American order in the Persian Gulf, Rezaei said, wrote on X. Some dreams are too far from reality. Trump's threat on Wednesday of new sanctions appeared to up the ante, with the president saying that the economic warfare and isolation against Iran would be on an unprecedented scale. He added that any country that allows its financial institutions, businesses, airports, or government entities to provide any type of lifeline to Iran will itself face tremendous, in capital letters, economic consequences. Oil smuggling, swap lines, cash transfers, exchange houses, ship registries, front companies, it all needs to stop now, in caps, he said. You know who you are. This will be an economic D-Day, in caps, and we need all of our allies to stand with the United States of America to isolate and defeat the Iran threat. The UAE on Tuesday had said that it would cut all trade ties with Iran, which is one of its biggest trading partners. That announcement came after Trump and Emirati President Sheikh Mohammed bin Zayed Al Nahyan spoke by phone. Edward Fishman, senior fellow and director of the Maurice R. Greenwood Center for Geoeconomics on the Council on Foreign Relations, said that Trump often makes threats like those on Wednesday with little follow through. Iran, Fishman noted, has been under U.S. sanctions since 2018, so Trump's remaining recourse is to ramp up sanctions on Iran's partners, including China, the UAE, and Turkey, he said. Other options include targeting banks and refineries, buying small amounts of Iranian energy, and sanctioning banks that hold Iranian assets overseas. It's not a huge list, Fishman said, so there's really not much else to do unless you're truly willing to completely threaten the entire world with being cut off from the U.S. economy if they transact with Iran. That's what the text of Trump's post implied, Fishman said, but he added, I just don't believe that's credible. Trump's rising frustration puts allies in the Persian Gulf, who have long
sought to avoid the war and have borne the brunt of Iranian military aggression in a tight spot. Daniel Benyamin, who served as Deputy Assistant Secretary of State for Arabian Peninsula Affairs with the Biden administration, said he suspects countries like Saudi Arabia, Qatar, or the UAE to continue a kind of balancing act, maintaining close ties with the United States while scouting possible agreements with Iran. They're trying to create options for themselves that so they aren't caught flat-footed no matter what happens, Benyam said. Gulf states are exploring diplomatic accommodations with Iran, such as an agreement Oman is trying to secure that may include a toll for vessels using the waterway, he said. At the same time, he added, they are expanding infrastructure to bypass the strait. And that's our second feature from the front page of the Post. Frustrated Trump lashes out at allies. The third front page feature, Trump wants a ballroom in Ireland. One man is having a ball fighting it. Everything seemed primed for Donald Trump to get his ballroom. No, not that ballroom, his other ballroom. Across the Atlantic, in the tiny village of Doonbeg, where the Trump International Golf Links and Hotel rises above the dunes of a windswept beach, the president and his family had promised to build the nicest ballroom in Ireland, a grand edifice that would extend across 12,000 square feet and seat 320 guests at 42 tables. And unlike in Washington, where the Trump's push to fast-track a grandiose White House ballroom set off political and legal fights that have now reached the Supreme Court, the population of Doonbeg, which hovers around 300, has lined up behind the project. In a letter to local planning commission, a local pub owner said it would halt the village's decline. Another resident said it would increase jobs and bring in off-season tourism. A statement by the Doonbeg Football Club called the golf resort not just a business, but an integral part of our community. Even the snail lobby has been appeased. Questions over the fate of the threshold of Vertigo Augustior snail. Vertigo Angustio snail, a microscopic mollusk nestled in Doonbeg's sandy dunes, has bedeviled the golf property even before the Trump Organization owned it, but in February the commission approved the ballroom, provided the Trumps offer a small restoration plan. The ballroom, said Rita McInerney, a Doonbeg resident and member of the Clare County Council, has become part of the community's vision. The jubilation, however, was quickly cut short. Days after the February approval, a lone appeal was lodged by Liam Madden, a hermetic figure notorious for blocking hundreds, if not thousands, of development projects across Ireland, including a previous expansion plan in Doonbeg. Impervious to shaming or calls for decency, he once stirred such rage that a foe attacked him with a blowtorch. Please, Madden urged the appellate board, refuse this nonsense. Trump's other ballroom was stalled. Madden is a tall man with white hair who lives in a historic house behind a thick stone wall in the Irish village of Longford. He owns no cell phone, he has no website, no social media accounts. The only way to find him is either through his malfunctioning landline or an email address that identifies him in Latin as the Irish Vitruvius. And yet people across this country know the name Liam Madden. When confronted by bothersome development projects, the Irish over the years have turned to this quarrelsome and punctilious man for his ability to torpedo plans. He is what many in Ireland called a serial objector, someone who makes a living by appealing planning commission decisions. Madden, however, bristles at that classification. Instead, when he's feeling reticent, he describes himself as the most successful appellant in the history of the Irish state. At other times, including interviews with the Washington Post, he referred to himself as a god, a hero, a celebrity. There simply isn't anyone better, he said. It's a scientific fact. I'm modest as well, Madden said. Madden is 76 years old. That's one of my failings. His profession is an unintended outgrowth of Ireland's wildly permissive planning appellate system. In most European and the Americas,
A person typically needs to legally demonstrate some stake, financial, geographic, or otherwise, to gum up a project with an objection. Ireland has taken a different tack. All anyone has to do to file an appeal and trigger a months-long review by an Comisión Penala, that's Irish for the National Appellate Planning Board, is submit a preliminary observation and pay a nominal fee. Appellants don't have to be Irish or even in Ireland. There's no such thing as too much democracy, reasoned Lorcan Sear, a housing analyst at Technological University Dublin. The system increasingly has become a matter of national controversy. Developers explain that it's an impediment to progress, vulnerable to abuse, and fueling a cottage industry of serial objectors, some of whom have used appeals to extract payments from developers. In 2024, lawmakers proposed reforms. Madden, who's never been accused of such improprieties, looks at other serial objectors as a lesser form of the species. He said he would never profane his craft with profit-seeking. What motivates him is the pleasure of winning, identifying even the smallest legal violations to bedevil his adversaries. That and bald-faced publicity. I'm perpetually seeking notoriety, he said. So in January, while flipping through the papers, he saw what he recalled as a golden opportunity. In Dunbeg, roughly 3 hours from Madden's house by car, Eric Trump had proclaimed his intent to build the nicest ballroom in Ireland. Madden knew then what he must do. If there's a God in heaven, he declared one July evening, I will win the planning appeals and capitalize on it for notoriety. Dunbeg was in trouble. As the 1990s drew to a close, the shoreline village, whose history dated to at least the 1500s, was fading. We weren't poor in community, said Tommy Comerford, a fifth-generation Dunbeg resident, but we were poor in jobs and opportunities to keep our young people. The community pitched the European Regional Development Fund on a golf course and won financing for it. Designed by the famed golfer Greg Norman, the Dunbeg Golf Club opened in 2002 just as the local population fell to 206. Busloads of golf tourists from the United States and Canada were soon rolling in. Seasonal employment at the club, which quickly added a luxury hotel and events space, grew to 300 people. Residents who'd left were coming back. The golf resort is so important to us, said Circe Comerford, 52, who returned to take over the family pub. But the resort could not turn a profit. By 2011, it had lost a reported $70 million. In January 2014, it was put up for sale and worry spread through Dunbeg. It was like, oh my God, 300 jobs gone, said Caroline O'Brien, a resident. A savior, however, quickly arrived, an American buyer named Donald Trump. He touched down at Shannon Airport in May 2014 and immediately declared his plans for the resort. One of the main reasons I'm here is sighting the ballroom, Trump said, and a truly great ballroom. I believe people from all over the world will be using this ballroom. Shortly after the sales announcement, an Irish environmentalist called Tony Lowes got a call from Trump. I'll be a friend to the snail, Lowes recalled Trump declaring. Questions over the threatened vertigo Angustior, a fickle creature with exacting ecological niche, had long troubled the golf course, even before it was built. Lowe's Friends of the Irish Environment had filed a lawsuit to protect the snail. The judge ordered that the snail's lot be maintained or improved, and a settlement agreement even allowed for the appointment of a snail expert as a sort of steward. For years, the snail thrived, and Trump promised to sustain its role. I'm sorry to say I'll have to leave this story in midstream. There's a whole column and a half remaining, and the dial-in will have this for you. The title of this article, Trump Wants a Ballroom in Ireland. One man is having a ball fighting it. The fourth front page feature is headlined, Swalwell's Devices Seized in FBI Probe.
Federal law enforcement officials seized electronic devices belonging to the former Congressman Eric Swalwell, Democrat of California, as part of an investigation of sexual assault allegations against him, according to two people familiar with the inquiry. The FBI seized at least one of Swalwell's electronic devices at San Francisco International Airport on Saturday evening, the people familiar with this story said. His D.C. home was searched the next day, according to the people, who spoke on the condition of anonymity to discuss an ongoing investigation. Swalwell has not been charged with any crimes. Publicly available court papers confirm the seizure of an iPhone and laptop from Swalwell, but do not detail why they were taken. The searches were first reported by the Daily Mail. One of the people familiar with this said that authorities are considering pursuing multiple federal charges. The court record associated with the search warrant shows that at least one of the possible crimes the federal authorities are looking at is whether Swalwell used his official government position to deprive a person of their constitutional rights. Attorneys for Swalwell did not immediately respond to requests for comment Thursday. "We don't comment on the existence of investigations or lack thereof," a Justice Department spokesperson said in a statement. Swalwell, a longtime vocal critic of President Donald Trump, had been considered a leading candidate in the California governor's race before he was accused this spring of sexual misconduct. A former staffer accused him of sexually assaulting her, according to the San Francisco Chronicle. The Washington Post has not been able to independently verify these claims. Another woman, Lana Drews, accused him of raping her in 2018. In news media reports, multiple women accused him of inappropriate behavior, including sending unsolicited nude photos. Eric Fudali, an attorney for Drews, said in a statement that "we're encouraged to learn about the escalation of the FBI's investigation into the allegations against Eric Swalwell. We will continue to cooperate with any and all law enforcement agencies pursuing this matter in our fight for justice." One woman who accused Swalwell of misconduct told the Post on Thursday that she spoke to the FBI earlier this year. Another said that the FBI tried to contact her several times, but she never responded. Swalwell has not previously acknowledged mistakes in judgment, but his attorney has said that he categorically and unequivocally denies each and every allegation of sexual misconduct and assault that has been leveled against him. Amidst the flurry of allegations, Swalwell resigned from Congress and dropped out of the California governor's race, while local law enforcement officials in Los Angeles and New York City said they were investigating the claims. Jeanine Pirro, the top prosecutor in D.C., immediately opened a tip line to solicit information from the public to provide information about any sexual assault allegations against Swalwell. Sexual assault investigations typically fall to local authorities. Because D.C. is not a state and has an unusual law enforcement structure, the U.S. attorney is also responsible for investigating what are considered local crimes. The Post reported in March, before the women's allegations against Swalwell were made public, that FBI Director Kash Patel was pressing to release a decades-old investigation file involving Swalwell and a suspected Chinese intelligence operative. Swalwell sent a cease and desist order to the FBI at the time, according to the Trump administration, and accusing it of trying to undermine his candidacy. Newly declassified documents released Monday by a White House task force include summaries of interviews with Swalwell in which he acknowledged that he was occasionally hooked up with the woman Christine Fang, who was suspected of being a Chinese spy. Swalwell was never accused of any wrongdoing by the FBI. A person who worked as a staffer for Swalwell before the congressman resigned in April said that he and other people who worked in the office at the time were interviewed by the FBI in the spring. The staffer, who spoke on the condition of anonymity to avoid being associated with the investigation while seeking a new job, said his interview with the FBI lasted about lasted about 45 minutes and included questions about the sexual assault allegations, as well as other topics, including Swalwell's association with Fang. And that's our fourth feature from the front page of the Post, Swalwell's devices seized in FBI probe. Going on to the opinion pages,
The Washington Post has two editorials today. The first, how data centers can staunch the political bleeding. On Wednesday, President Donald Trump said that the data center industry needs a little public relations help. That's an understatement. Politicians in both parties are distancing themselves from an increasingly unpopular building boom faster than a sycophantic chatbot can flatter its user. The industry will have to do more than talk its way around the legitimate concerns about power, noise, and location if it wants to weather the Democratic storm. It will have to strike a better bargain with the communities hosting the build-out. The politics of the issue have whiplashed Pennsylvania Governor Josh Shapiro, Democrat, who had been eagerly courting the industry investment in his state this week. He imposed strict conditions on data center development that include local approval and new payment requirements. The backlash is in full swing on the Republican side as well. In Wisconsin, gubernatorial nominee Tom Tiffany is attacking his Democratic opponent as data center David Crowley. Texas Governor Greg Abbott has ordered a pause in the approval for hundreds of projects, citing concerns about power consumption. In Michigan, GOP Senate candidate Mike Rogers is now endorsing a one-year moratorium for the state. The National Republican Senatorial Committee this week sent a memo to artificial intelligence companies warning that data centers could cost the party a Senate seat in Ohio, where Democrat Sherrod Brown has made them an issue against Republican Senator John Husted. The committee called data centers an anchor hanging around Husted's neck. The politicians are following voters. A Gallup poll this spring found that 71% of Americans opposed construction of an AI data center in their area, including 48% who were strongly opposed. Polling from Heatmap News suggests that there has been a huge upsurge in opposition over the past year. Not all stated concerns about data centers have merit. Some activists insist that data centers guzzle vast quantities of water, yet the facility's overall consumption is modest. U.S. data centers are projected to use about 39 billion gallons in 2028 for cooling, far less than the hundreds of billions of gallons used annually to irrigate golf courses. And technology is doing its thing. New closed-loop cooling systems can operate without consuming additional water after they are filled, making data centers viable even in water-scarce areas. But voter sentiment also reflects real issues. Data centers do guzzle lots of electricity, and closed-loop cooling systems use more power than evaporative ones. Some estimates put data center power consumption as high as 15% of total U.S. capacity by 2030. Servicing these needs will require serious investments in generations and the grid. Americans are understandably worried about seeing these costs show up on their electric bills. That problem, too, is solvable. Trump's ratepayer protection pledge, signed by major technology companies in March and since expanded to utilities and data center developers, commits the industry to bringing and buying new power that it needs. Amazon, founded by Post owner Jeff Bezos, was a signatory. Other legitimate complaints, noise, and unsightly warehouses built too close to homes are fundamentally questions about where the infrastructure is built. Data centers are an important national resource, but their negative impacts are local. Developers can negotiate candidly with local governments over how to minimize their impacts and compensate those affected. They can also make the benefits plain. Virginia's Loudoun County offers the most dramatic example. Taxes on data center equipment are expected to bring in about $1.3 billion next year, roughly 40% of county revenue. The municipality has built beautiful new schools, parks, and recreational centers while allowing officials to cut residential property tax rates by about 30% over the past decade. Data centers employ relatively few people once completed, but the national build-out is creating well-paid work for electricians and Americans in other skilled trades. That even Loudoun County residents are starting to complain about the bargain they've struck speaks to Trump's point about a PR problem. Opposition to data centers also reflects broader anxieties that would help
it would help if AI leaders stopped talking nonsense about how their inventions would imminently replace workers, nonsense that appeals to a certain kind of investor but terrifies the public. Progress on artificial intelligence won't make humans obsolete, but it can make them wealthier and more productive. Data centers need a better plan for negotiating with local governments, but the frothy debate about economies of AI also need a reality check. That's the first editorial, how data centers can staunch the political bleeding. The second post editorial is headlined, "The DSA Reaches for the Senate." A number of members of the Democratic Socialists of America have won House primaries this year, reflecting the biggest political surge in American socialism since the early 20th century. But Tuesday night in Florida, Angie Nixon became the first member of the organization to win a primary for the Senate. That's notable because the Senate is one of the institutions the DSA explicitly wants to abolish. Nixon, a state representative, won an upset victory against establishment pick Alex Vindman, a liberal hero from President Donald Trump's first impeachment trial. She became a member of the DSA in June, according to MS Now, the month before the movement released its latest platform. Agenda items include replace the president and Supreme Court with an executive and judiciary chosen by and subordinate to Congress, and abolish the Senate. The Senate and the Supreme Court have been the major brakes on President Donald Trump's agenda, so the DSA platform in practice would have meant 2 years of even more aggressive GOP governance. Nixon may not agree with abolishing the office she's running for. She has said she doesn't agree with all of the DSA's platform, and the organization never formally endorsed her. But her decision to join at the height of the primary campaign shows the DSA's political power and justifies scrutiny of its stated ambitions. The DSA also says that for the working class to govern, all elections should be financed by the government. The assumption is that private money buys elections. But Vindman out-fundraised Nixon 16-1. She said in her victory speech that everyday people are more powerful than corporations and billionaires. That's true, and it shows why the DSA's radical approach to campaign speech isn't necessary. It would more likely be used to control political upstarts. Incumbent GOP Senator Ashley Moody is favored to win in November, but Nixon's nomination is a political gift to the Republicans. 8 years ago, in Trump's first term, Florida's midterm Senate election was so close it triggered a recount. Now Nixon will have to defend her views in a state that has become a haven for Venezuelan and Cuban exiles who know the real-life consequences of socialism. Parenthesis, the DSA released a tribute to Fidel Castro last week, close paren. Trump's low approval should be an opportunity for Democrats to find their footing going into November. It shouldn't take much imagination to build a politically potent offense against the president's unpopular war and stubborn inflation. Instead, the fury of Democratic voters is being channeled by unelectable candidates like Nixon. The Democratic establishment has tried to accommodate itself to the rise of the DSA by saying it supports a big tent movement. The DSA doesn't mind being welcomed into American institutions. After all, you have to control an institution, including the Senate, to abolish it. Eventually, Democrats might find their own party on the menu. Second post editorial, the Democratic Socialists of America reaches for the Senate. Michael Ramirez's political cartoon for today has a parade of creatures moving from left to right, lined up in the fashion of sometimes how evolution is portrayed, starting with a fish creeping out of the ocean onto land, and then a small land animal, and then a great ape, and then a caveman, and then an erect human. In this case, the parade starts with, on the left, a chimpanzee, then a bigger chimpanzee, then a caveman dressed in skins with a club, and then a man in workman's clothing with a ball cap on him, and a placard with a
a circle and a cross across it, meaning outlaw this or none of this. Behind that circle, behind that negative circle, is a syringe. And the final creature here is a small child sitting in a wheelchair. Michael Ramirez today. First op-ed piece for today is from Michael O'Hanlon. He's a defense and strategy analyst at the Brookings Institution and the author of To Dare Mighty Things, U.S. Defense Strategy Since the Revolution. His topic, after July 1776, the party ended quickly for George Washington. Despite the heady moment in Philadelphia with the Declaration of Independence's approval in early July 1776, that summer was a tough one for the nation's founders. George Washington in particular. The rest of that year, until Washington crossed the Delaware River and won the Battle of Trenton on December 26th, would go down as the worst period of the Revolutionary War. Throughout those unhappy months, the outcome of the war was very much in doubt. Trouble was brewing even before the founders adopted the Declaration in Philadelphia. On July 2nd, British forces under General William Howe occupied Staten Island and sought to establish control of New York Harbor. Over the ensuing weeks, they relocated to Long Island and prepared a major assault on Washington's forces. Washington and his army had established elements of a defensive position on the island, but they were unprepared for the attacks that came. Outnumbered, outmaneuvered, and outfought, Washington's forces were defeated in the Battle of Long Island on August 27th and had to escape across the East River to Manhattan. The evacuation provided only a temporary reprieve. British forces pursued Washington and his beleaguered army northward, forcing a battle at Harlem Heights near the current location of Columbia University on September 16th. There, led by Knowlton's Rangers, the Continentals held their own at first, but soon had to flee north once more. The British again caught up to the Continental Army and achieved another decisive victory at the Battle of White Plains on October 28th. Washington then directed the Continental Army to return to Manhattan and defend Fort Washington, but on November 16th, the Army suffered another major defeat as thousands of troops were captured. What was left of Washington's ragtag army fled through New Jersey to Pennsylvania, hoping to outrun the British and perhaps pick up reinforcements from patriotic colonists along the way. Though reinforcements were generally not forthcoming, rebel and colonial forces managed to stay one step ahead of the pursuing redcoats. As the belligerents moved closer, the Continental Congress took precautions and evacuated indefensible Philadelphia. Fortunately, Washington's troops arrived at the Delaware River as winter set in, allowing them to commandeer local shipping and cross the river themselves, creating a defensive barrier against the British that promised to hold at least until the river froze. That crossing of the Delaware westward brought the Continental Army time to rest and recover, and for Washington to regain his footing. As John Adams wryly put it, reflecting on the events of the previous months, "In general, our generals were out-generaled." But on Christmas night, Washington would cross back over the Delaware to strike unsuspecting and dispersed Hessian and British forces at the Battle of Trenton. He would surprise the British again a week later at the Battle of Princeton. Thus began a counterpunch strategy that Washington would employ in one form or another throughout the war. He generally eschewed open field battles, except when conditions were favorable, as happened at Saratoga in 1777 and Yorktown in 1781, and instead relied on surprise and deception. Washington was arguably the only American military commander in history to fix his own flawed strategy during a major war. In other conflicts where the United States struggled initially but later turned things around, a new military leader was needed to develop and implement a new strategy, as happened when General Ulysses S. Grant turned the tide of the Civil War and when General Matthew B. Ridgway replaced General Douglas MacArthur in the Korean War.
Before turning things around, Washington needed to ride out some tough experiences and get a few lucky breaks along the way. The 4th of July in 1776 was a short-lived party. Celebrations over the signing of the Declaration looked like a premature taunt of King George III until the Continental Army's fortunes improved. Washington's perseverance might be the most important lesson from 1776, one Americans can still absorb today. That opinion piece from Michael Hanlon. After July 1776, the party ended quickly for George Washington. The second op-ed piece is from Leon Krause. The U.S. revoked a prominent Mexican's visa. Now rumors swirl. Last week, Andres Manuel López Beltrán, the son of former Mexican President Andres Manuel López Obrador, posted a copy of a letter he had sent to President Donald Trump on Instagram, in which he accused the administration of revoking his visa on politically motivated grounds. He accused Secretary of State Marco Rubio and Deputy Secretary of State Christopher Landau, in unusually personal terms, of ordering the revocation and insisted that the United States had presented no evidence linking him to criminal or improper conduct. The State Department has declined to discuss the case publicly, citing the confidentiality of visa records. López Beltrán holds no elected office, but he is not merely the son of the most consequential Mexican political figure of recent decades. Until recently, he was a leading official in Morena, the party founded by his father, and he's seeking a seat in Mexico's lower house in the 2027 midterm elections in Tabasco. The López Obrador, the family home state, and the political cradle of the movement. He has been widely regarded as a possible future presidential candidate. While he may not be his father's appointed heir, President Claudia Sheinbaum would like to have a word. His visibility does explain why the visa revocation carries political weight beyond the private inconvenience imposed on one Mexican citizen. Indeed, the decisions may have damaged López Beltrán's political prospects, and perhaps gravely. Nothing remains of Andy, as López Beltrán is known. As a presidential contender, journalist Carlos Loret de Mola wrote on Monday, Loret de Mola and his colleagues have been investigating alleged networks of influence involving López Beltrán, his brothers, and people close to them. Those reports have helped recast López Beltrán in the public imagination less as a natural successor to a movement that promised Mexico a moral regeneration of public life and more as a political operator shaped by the familiar temptations of power and money. Prominent Morena figures have portrayed the revocation as a violation of Mexican sovereignty and floated the possibility of nationwide political mobilization. Sheinbaum, who must preserve a working relationship with Washington, has nonetheless described the broader pattern of visa cancellations as political and intrusive. Accusations of U.S. interference have proliferated. The U.S. is not generally obliged to disclose the specific basis for a visa revocation, even when the person affected is a politically prominent foreign national. The Trump administration has limited itself to treating visa decisions as matters of national security. But the absence of a legal obligation to explain does not mean that silence is wise. The López Beltrán affair presents an unusual opportunity. The State Department should disclose to the fullest extent consistent with law and the protection of sources, the basis for its decision. The Trump administration has argued that Sheinbaum's government is a more dependable partner on security and organized crime than its predecessor, yet there appears to be a line that Sheinbaum herself is unwilling to cross, acting against figures tied to political movement built by López Obrador. The case of Rubén Rocha Moya, governor of Sinaloa, is a case in point. The U.S. federal prosecutors have charged Rocha and other Mexican officials with alleged collaboration with the Sinaloa cartel.
Rocha denied the accusation and temporarily stepped aside from his post. Sheinbaum has argued that the U.S. has not supplied enough evidence to justify his detention or extradition in Mexico. That stance has helped consolidate a defensive narrative around Rocha and other figures within Morena. Perhaps the U.S. simply has no evidence. Many Mexicans may reasonably conclude that. The Trump administration cannot expect Mexican public opinion to distinguish between legitimate law enforcement and political pressure if it offers neither evidence nor even a general account of the grounds on which it acts. The Lopez-Beltran case, therefore, creates an opening for transparency. Without exposing sources, compromising investigations, or violating legal limits on visa records, the State Department could say whether the revocation rests on alleged criminal conduct, a security assessment, immigration-related concerns, or a discretionary foreign policy judgment. Such clarity would not end the accusations of interventionism, but it would make them harder to sustain. For the bilateral relationship, clarity and candor are preferable to insinuation. And for Mexico's public debates, few things would be more useful than an honest accounting of what lies behind the dynastic architecture of a hegemonic party that, in accumulating even greater power in the United States' most important trading partner. That's Leon Krause. The U.S. revoked a prominent Mexican's visa. Now, rumors swirl. The third op-ed piece is from Scott Kupor. Scott Kupor is the director of the Office of Personnel Management. His topic, reviving the most important metric for federal workers. Charles Guiteau, a deranged attorney from Illinois, became violent when he didn't land a position in James Garfield's administration. "I am a stalwart and I want my reward," he said, after shooting the president in 1881. That was his shameful attempt at defense. Guiteau had campaigned for Garfield and thought he ought to be compensated accordingly. He was hanged for murder the following year instead. The only good thing to come from that tragedy was the modern civil service. Congress ended the so-called spoils system after Garfield's assassination by passing the Pendleton Act in 1883. That law, long overdue, formally established merit as the governing philosophy of the federal workforce. Nearly 150 years later, its animating principles that hiring be based on performance, not fealty, and that the competent employees be protected from political interference, remain sound. Yet thanks to decades of additional legislation, the New Deal of the 1930s, the Civil Service Reform Act of 1978, it is still too difficult to reward excellence and punish underperformance. Removing even a demonstrably subpar employee can take months, if not years, to documentation, notice periods, and appeals, a process so arduous that many managers never begin it. The system needs fixing, and the federal government is keen to do so. Last month brought welcome news that one state is, too. Consider North Carolina, whose Republican-controlled legislature unanimously passed and Democratic governor signed the Public Workforce Modernization Act. The law simplifies hiring, endorses new assessments to measure employee skills, and updates the state's performance management system. Perhaps most significant, it addresses a disciplinary process that in 2025 reportedly saw only 0.025% of the state's workforce removed for poor performance. As the Post's editorial board noted, such business-style HR management is popular and ensures that the nation's most important institutions don't settle for mediocrity. The same concern is informing the

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1: When more than 99% of employees are described as superlative, the metric means nothing. When excellence is indistinguishable from mediocrity on paper, no one can be rewarded properly. And when managers believe it's too difficult to address underperformance, they begin to ignore problems. The result is a workforce in which good employees carry the load, bad employees collect a paycheck, and taxpayers foot the bill. At the Office of Personnel Management, Washington's chief HR agency, my team has spent the past 20 months reforming this system. Our goal is simple and uncontroversial. Merit matters not how long employees have been in a role or what college degree they earned, both in hiring and in day-to-day performance. That means accountability for employees who can't deliver and distinction for those who knock the cover off the ball. Among other things, my office has dispensed with self-assessments in government job applications. Whereas prospective hires were historically evaluated based on their own account of their skills, the government now requires tests or interviews to check them. The government is also rewriting job descriptions to eliminate proxies for talent, for example, college degrees, in favor of skill-based assessments. My office has stopped the practice of giving nearly everyone an A on their annual review by capping the share of above-average performers government-wide at 40%. In the same spirit, we've replaced the evenly spread peanut butter approach to doling out bonuses with one that pays substantially more for outstanding performance. Tenure will no longer be the primary factor for promotion. Supervisors will likewise undergo formal performance management training. The government has simplified rules around reductions in force to give agencies greater flexibility to restructure their objective change and to make performance the basis for determining who stays. The office, in other words, is following its 19th century forebears' footsteps. The Pendleton Act was a good and necessary fix, but almost 150 years have turned the foundational principles into a Rube Goldberg machine of overly complex rules and processes. The result? The civil service induces exemplary employees to leave in frustration and bad ones to stay in comfort. The days of that backward system are numbered. And that's our third op-ed piece from Scott Kapoor, who is the director of the Office of Personnel Management, topic, Reviving the Most Important Metric for Federal Workers. Readers have opinions, too, and they express them in a letter to the editor. And this letter is from Stanley A. Plotkin from Doylestown, Pennsylvania, physician, developer of the rubella vaccine, and a co-founder of the rotavirus vaccine. He writes, regarding the August 12th editorial, The Arrogance of Trump Vaccine Policy, President Donald Trump recently signed on to major changes in childhood vaccine recommendations. One of those recommendations is to make vaccination against rotavirus subject to parental discretion, despite it being a frequent cause of diarrhea and dehydration in infants, potentially leading to hospitalization for intravenous fluid injection. The putative basis for these recommendations is vaccine safety and the right of parents to make decisions about their children. This reasoning disregards the fact that failure to vaccinate puts other children at greater risk, as well as the unvaccinated boy or girl. The large population of the United States also increases the risk of spread from person to person. Philosophically, the issue here is, am I my brother's keeper? Public health practice is based on reducing the risks of disease for every individual by decreasing spread of bacteria and viruses from person to person. Vaccination recommendations made by the Centers for Disease Control and Prevention and other public health organizations have been based on reducing that spread as much as possible in order to maximize the health of everyone in the nation. The reversal of those recommendations by Trump and Health Secretary Robert Kennedy Jr. is a step toward the past that will have negative consequences for Americans of all ages. And that letter is from Stanley A. Plotkin, Doylestown, Pennsylvania, a physician and developer of the rubella vaccine and a co-developer of the rotavirus vaccine. Final letter from Andrew Bronin, dermatologist and clinical professor of dermatology at Yale

School of Medicine. He writes, the August 15th online Well Plus Being article, I developed a sun allergy out of nowhere, it's more common than you think, gave a fair treatment of the skin of the sun allergy called photosensitivity, which is seen in polymorphous light eruptions. But polymorphous light eruptions is just one of many causes of photosensitivity. If a patient presents with a rash that has a distribution clearly consistent with sun exposure, a clinical diagnosis of photosensitivity can be made, but then the physician has to establish why the patient has photosensitivity. Is it photosensitivity produced by a drug, result of an underlying disease, or lupus, or dermatomyositis? These and other causes of photosensitivity need to be ruled out before arriving at the diagnosis. The diagnosis is a disease exclusion. Unless the physician has excluded other possible diagnoses, she or he could be missing the underlying cause of the photosensitivity and compromising the patient's health. This is the Metropolitan Washington Ear, and I welcome my fellow reader for the second hour of the Washington Post for today.